0: in time count. Local leaders noted that Central Oregon has over 500 shelter beds and has added more tiny huts, laundry facilities, and other services to those in need. And finally, after 42 days of isolation, Dr. Stephen Cornfield has been released from quarantine. The then physician was exposed to the deadly hantavirus after he came to the aid of infected passengers during a recent cruise. He spent his first week outdoors visiting his favorite birding spots in the Central Oregon region. This has been the KPOV Daily Report, prepared by Pete Perry and voiced by Tom Kelly.
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2: Last week, I asked you for a common three-word idiom about movement in the form of blank and blank. Change a T to a D, and both blanks become hairstyles.

We had no correct answers this week, so we're going to come back to the puzzle in a week with an additional hint. But this week, we've got a 4th of July puzzle. 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So again, send me a 4th of July item in 8 letters. The first 3 letters, 4 letters, 5 letters, and 7 letters form 4 additional English words. 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

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I'm your host, Dawn Newton. 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And don't forget the KPOV app. Make sure you have that downloaded everywhere you go, especially this weekend. You want to keep us with you. Coming up on today's show, well, also, let me just backtrack a little bit. Apologize for the late start for today's edition of Open Air. A little technical difficulty. Some of my equipment that I bring in to broadcast, for some reason, wasn't working. So I had to go old school way, which is totally fine. Love the fact that I'm resourceful and I can remember how to do things old school way, if you all know what that means. That's kind of like, it's like driving a stick as opposed to an automatic. So some of us still have those skills. So we are very valuable. We can teach our youth, right? Anyways, today we're talking with Dr. Bernie Mullen. He was a CFO of the NBA, CEO of the NBA's Atlanta Spirit, SVP of the Colorado Rockies, and he was also a professional business and sports management professor of business and sports management at the University of Massachusetts. He's now a CEO of a multi-billion-dollar company. He's here to talk about his new book, Reimagining America's Dream, Making It Attainable for All. Bernie, he started his journey as an immigrant, so he's here to tell his story. He immigrated to the U.S., says he was fortunate enough to experience much of what this country has to offer after rising to the top of several professional sports franchises. However, he says, he sees the current potential of the most Americans to share in these experiences slipping away. And how can we bring all that back?

that American dream and what does it mean and increase access to it for all. So he's going to join us here shortly and tell his story and his advice to those of us that maybe don't feel the American dream is attainable. Some people look at that, those two words put together, and sometimes that seems to be fighting words. You know what I'm talking about. So we're going to be talking with Dr. Mullen here shortly. Also, if we have time, did you know ice cream is America's favorite sweet treat? Well, Hunter Clayton, she's the senior R&D associate scientist for Tillamook County Creamery Association. She gets to work on ice cream. Like, she does ice cream. I was like, I want that job. Do you need an assistant? Anyway, she's going to be here to talk about a survey that was done over 2,000 American adults. It was conducted by Talker Research on behalf of Tillamook County. And ice cream ranks as the nation's favorite dessert and sweet treat overall. It gets a whole month, not just a day. Ice cream gets a whole month of being America's favorite thing. So it's a National Ice Cream Month, whole month in July. So knock yourself out. It's permission to eat ice cream. We're going to take a really quick break. We come back, Dr. Mullins is going to join us and talking about reimagining America's dream, making it attainable for all.

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2: Hey, welcome back, everyone. This is Open Air. I am your host, Don Newton. Dr. Burley Mullen joins us. He's the author of Reimagining America's Dream, Making It Attainable for All. Again, Dr. Burley Mullen immigrated to the U.S. and says he was fortunate enough to experience much of what this country has to offer. And he likes to share his story and give that empowerment and inspiration to the rest of us.
3: Dr. Burley Mullen, it's such a pleasure to speak with you. We're talking today about your book. I want to know if this is a memoir, Reimagining America's Dream, Making It Attainable for All. Quite a story you bring to us.
4: Thank you, Dawn. Thank you for having me on. I've been very blessed. Yep, it is kind of a memoir, and it kind of worked that way. I worked with a ghostwriter, an award-winning ghostwriter, who obviously made a big difference, just wrote a great book, captured my voice, I think, extremely well. So first half of the book is me in all the different places in America where I live. So I came as an immigrant at age 24 from England and went to Kansas for grad school and taught UMass Business School and sport management program for 10 years, then went into business with the Pirates, then the Rockies in Denver, minor league hockey team, to run the sports side as well as the business side, and then the vice chancellor of the University of Denver for athletics. Then David Stern of the NBA is chief marketing officer of the NBA and CEO of the Atlanta Hawks and the Atlanta Thrashers, who are an NHL team in Atlanta, and then formed my own company. So I've had this amazing journey. First part chronicles all the different states, what I learned from living and working in three time zones, working in the fourth time zone. Then it goes, the second part of the book is the top 10 social issues in America and simple, cost-effective recommendations to solve those social issues.
3: Well, you know, it's interesting, too, because in preparing for our interview and reading the book and learning about you, at first, my first thought was, oh, we're going to talk about sports because of the depth of your history and your career in professional sports, professor of business, sports management, CEO now of a multi-billion dollar company. It's not that. It is about your story and being an immigrant to the United States and pursuing the American dream, which almost today, and you get into this in the book, you know, talking about the toxicity, the political division, that even saying those two words, the American dream, sometimes seems to trigger people, and then we can't even discuss that anymore.
4: And
3: that,
4: it really has. It's become so divisive, and that's so wrong. And there are many elements in the book and that we'll go through that speak to that division. And what's most interesting is the ghostwriter is an Englishman, but he lived and worked in the United States, professor at the University of Pittsburgh, Paul Skade. And at the end of it, you know, Paul says, well, how do you describe yourself in your career? And I said, well, I think I'm an educator, a teacher, a coach, a mentor. You know, that's the common theme throughout my career. And he goes, no, your common theme throughout your career is community builder. And I'm like, oh, wow. And he's absolutely right. And so from my point of view, the book is about how do we build a community of Americans back. One of the elements towards the end of the book is the PAL campaign, and that's getting everybody to call each other PAL, which stands for peace and love. And it comes directly from Costa Rica. When we were in Costa Rica 18 months ago, you know, when you're in Mexico and you say mucho gracias, they will reply with de nada. Don't worry, you know, it's nothing. You're welcome. But in Costa Rica, they say pura vida, pure life. Have a pure life. Have a good life. And so somehow, some way, we have to start recognizing that someone who's different from me and thinks differently from me is not a deplorable, or they're not woke, or they're not this or that, the other. They just have a different opinion. And let's agree to disagree.
3: And when you came to the United States, you came as a visitor, then ultimately citizen. Did you have that American dream when you decided to become a citizen of the United States and pursue career path you have?
4: Very, very much so, Dawn. It started with when I was a boy, about 7, 8, and 9, my mom's uncle, who had emigrated from Liverpool, to Montreal, Canada, worked in a cork factory, worked his way up. The owners of the cork factory that provided corks for Seagram's whiskey, they had no kids. So my uncle became his adopted son and inherited the factory. And so he was very wealthy. He came over with his kids and his grandkids, rented a house, and we had parties all summer long. And he told me about, you know, the beauty of North America. And I was too young to know the difference between Canada and USA. But then 2 years later, my dad's cousin, who was a VP of production for Vicks Pharmaceutical in New York, Uncle Percy came, and he told me all about New York Yankees, New York, and America, and the land of milk and honey. So I had it ingrained in me from a very young age. Had the chance to come as a soccer counselor in 1970 to a camp in Maine. And I mean, you know, my life is so blessed when you think about it. How did I get connected? My two buddies and I from Liverpool, we hitchhiked all the way through Europe for 3 years in a row. We'd go to the Heineken Brewery Tour, wait for an English language tour to form, three cute American gals, mid-60s, and we'd start talking in our best Liverpool accent, you know what I mean? Like, and they thought we were the Beatles. And anyway, one of these young ladies from Michigan, you know, pen-palled with, and she got me the book on summer camp jobs. The rest is history. Worked at that camp. The owner of the camp, my dad died. He had to let me know that terrible news at the camp, and then he became kind of my godfather, and he gave me a scholarship to go to grad school, and I went to University of Kansas, and that was in 1973 to come to live, and I've never left.
3: You're quite fearless and a risk taker, which I think is pretty amazing.
4: Yeah, and you know, it was made easier. My first wife, and mother of my kids, Chris, was from England, and she was willing to take the risk with me. So God bless her for being the backbone and the help and provided me with that, and made life a lot easier. And then being in Kansas, I mean, you know, it's beer, steak, football, you know, heart of America, and just wonderful, warm people who very genuine, who are great patriots, loved America, and taught me to fall in love with American sports first. We had a good football team. Then our basketball team went to the Final Four that year. And, you know, obviously 15 years later, I'm the chief marketing officer of the NBA. It's only in America can that happen. And, you know, the book is about hard work. It's not about a handout. It's about a handout and earning what you get, but getting the opportunity to earn what you get. And I think we get so fixated on equality. What we've done lately is we've dumbed it down to bring people down to the lowest level, not to bring people up to the highest level. And I think we're making a huge mistake in our thinking. We are not all created equal. And that is hard for people to accept. We're all created equal in the sight of our maker, our God, whatever, the creator of the universe, whatever we believe in. We're all created equal in terms of citizens of this country, but we're all given very different skills. And so life is about using the skills you got. I am not LeBron James. I'm not going to win any gold medals in athletics. But I think I'm pretty smart, and I think I've made the use of the gifts that God has given me, and I'm proud of that, and that's what I've done with my kids and grandkids. You are an American. You can be whatever you want. You live in the greatest country on this earth. We have social warts. We do not treat poor and less well-educated people all that well, and we have to change that. And that's really the message of the book.
3: Well, it mentions, too, how the American dream appears to be slipping away, or is slipping away. Why do you think that is? What's the catalyst from when you arrived here to where we are today? I have thoughts about that, but I'm curious what yours are.
4: Yeah, and I'd love to hear your thoughts, too. I mean, the research on the book would say, in the 51 years I've lived in America, the country has changed. And I think there is a realization that the dream probably wasn't ever there for poor people and people with less quality education. You know, and that in America tends to mean minorities. You know, and some of the atrocities, the George Floyd and things like that that have gone on, you know, are absolutely awful. So I think there are those things. I think that I think COVID has had an impact most recently, but it was starting before then. I think we've lost hope. I think people are angry. I think people are disappointed. And I think with COVID and some of the other things that have gone on, these atrocities, you know, I lived in Denver, Colorado, and went to the my kids all went to the rival high school, to the Chatfield kids. Chatfield was our high school, and Columbine was the rival. So we saw the Columbine massacre, you know, from half a mile away. I moved to New York and was in my NBA office in Manhattan the day of 9/11. Saw both planes hit. Saw both towers fall. All of these things, I think, have infected our psyche.
3: I'm curious, too, because the introduction of social media, how even how we obtain and consume news, if we can even call it that anymore, everything is tabloid, everything is emotion, everything is, you know, gaslighting for another term, you know, and we don't really encourage, or we don't encourage critical thinking. We don't encourage thinking. Questioning the norm, questioning what we're hearing. It seems like it's a competition of who has the most emotional issues going on, or who's Pretty the bigger so. Victim, who, you know, where this sense of entitlement. It's really disheartening. And it's like, how did we get there? But, you know, I don't want to necessarily blame it on social media, but it certainly, I mean, there's some good and bad to it for sure. But it seems like that seems to be the common denominator in all of this.
4: Absolutely. Absolutely. Social media could be one of the most positive, and can be at times, one of the most positive, uplifting forces. When you think about how able we are to get information, I think about when I first came and my soccer team, Everton Premier League team, I'd go to the Kansas University Library on Thursdays when the New York Times would arrive and find out what the score was, you know, because I didn't always want to call my mom. You know, today I can look at Peacock, I can look at NBC, I can look at USA Network, and I'm watching the game live, whole game live. So you think about what technology has done to improve communications and connect the world. It is an amazing force, but it is used by so many in such a negative way. And you're absolutely nailed it in that there are forums where misery loves company, and they all just stare the same misinformation around and around. And that has to change. And one of the elements of the book is talking about, without censorship, curation, healthy curation that we need, that starts to get people thinking in a different direction. Because if you think differently from me, you think differently from me. You're not evil. You're not bad. You're not wrong. And you have a different thought pattern. And it behooves me to have a conversation with you, listening to understand, which is a science, a skill that's gone away. And as you said, accountability and discipline, particularly with our kids, holding them accountable for their own actions, holding them accountable for asking questions and really finding out what's going on.
3: Exactly. And I think, too, just the arena that you've come from, not only your personal journey, your life journey, but also in that sports arena, because there is no entitlement victim. They may try. Athletes will definitely. I mean, I've seen that. I'm sure you've seen it as well. But you got to earn your spot. You got to work hard. You got to just, you know, keep your eye on the prize, if you will, and earn your spot and then maintain it. And that comes with discipline, ethics, integrity. All of those things that you don't, you know, outside, there's so much to be learned between those sports lines, that life lessons that you would never get unless you were in that specific arena. Unfortunately, I don't think a lot of our citizens would survive between the lines if they were given that opportunity.
4: Couldn't be more true, Dawn. Fewer and fewer kids playing many of the sports, which is problematic. They'd rather play video games or sit in front of a computer. You know, and so you're not getting the physical activity and the endorphins, which is problematic, but you're not getting the lessons. You know, the rules of the game, you play by the rules, you compete hard, you learn how to lose. You don't learn how to like losing, you hate losing. You know, I mean, losing tastes like you know what to me. I can't stand it, whether I'm as a coach or a player. But, you know, I've learned that it's part of the game, and that you learn very often more from losing, and you take that learning and then say, you know, I will not lose. I will, it will not defeat me. I'm going to get back up and go at it harder and harder and harder. And that's what you do. And, you know, everybody gets a trophy. Participation trophy stuff is bad, and it's not American. There's one winner, and the next person is the first loser. And there's nothing wrong with that, you know, because, again, if you go, we got the Olympics going on right now. What's the Olympics all about? You know, the experience. The world comes together in peace and competes under rules and healthy regulations with values. What a great lesson to teach people. And if I, you know, I'd take a silver, I'd take a bronze, never had the opportunity, wasn't good enough. But, you know, nothing wrong with that. And nothing wrong with finishing fourth, tenth, or whatever. You went into the arena and you competed. And you competed hard and used all of your abilities.
3: Well, that's just it, especially the Olympics is a prime example. We, the consumer, you know, being in the stands watching, we get to see, like, the show. We get to see the glitz, yep. The glamour, the shiny, sparkly uniforms. But very seldom, unless we take the time to do that deep dive, we don't necessarily do the background check of, like, what it took for this individual to get where they are, the hardship, the financial hardship, the emotional, the physical, the hits that they had to take, the competition, the belief in oneself, and, like, where did all that come from? Because there's...
4: Sure.
3: That piece with inside of us that that I don't think we challenge ourselves enough.
4: Yeah, absolutely right, Dylan. I don't think we're teaching our kids, you know, Michael Gladwell's 10,000 hours that these athletes put in, the hard work. And, you know, what's the difference between a winner and a loser? The winner gets up, back up one more time. It shall not defeat me. You know, I will win. I will conquer. I will keep going. Grit.
3: How do we change the mindset? Because at times, and please correct me, educate me on what I'm about to say, if I'm off.
4: I don't think you're off. I don't know what you're going to say, but I don't think you're off.
3: Because at times, or I should say, it feels like, my perception is that it's encouraged to be dependent on our government and social services, which I believe they need to be there to help people, give them that hand up. But it feels like it's encouraged to stay there, or there's so many roadblocks when you want to get off the system, if you will, and do this entrepreneurial spirit, do these things. How do we change that mindset or overcome that? And do you think that's a legitimate...
4: Absolutely. Absolutely. I mean, you know, I am an independent. I'm neutral. I'm in the middle, you know, and I hate politicians. You know, I'm sorry. I need help from politicians.
3: You're speaking
4: we
3: to
4: need
3: my
4: politicians. Yeah, we need politicians to adopt this manifesto and start fighting for it. We need more people in the middle. Pew Research says 65% of Americans are in the middle. We're independents. We're moderates. We're centrists. And there is no politician that represents us. Look at the presidential choices we're going to have this fall. There's no one that represents us. There's one way to the left and one way to the right. And so the truth of the matter is, I mean, and you can argue, I've got all kinds of stories, a story of, you know, someone who was extremely left who I met through a friend and basically said, we got to stop the hate. And I said, I couldn't agree with you more. And he said, all the hate's on the right. And I'm like, and Hillary called them deplorables, and that's not hate? Oh, come on. You know, there's hate on both sides, but I couldn't agree with you more that one party more than the other is in favor of providing entitlements for people. And it's opium that keeps them down. You know, I'll give you a very simple example. The suggestion when I lived in Georgia, you know, and I lived there for 19 years before I moved back to Colorado to be with my kids and grandkids every day. The suggestion that you had to have a driver's license to show to vote was racist. Well, I agree. That's a terribly racist thing to suggest that the black population in Georgia don't have driver's licenses. You know, it's the exact opposite of what's being said. That's insulting. You know, whether you agree with it or not, you know, everybody else has to have a driver's license. Why shouldn't everybody have a driver's license so we know that person X is the one who's voting? But that thinking of, you know, I agree. If somebody's hungry, you feed them in day one. And then day two, you teach them how to learn how to feed themselves. And if they don't have a job, you teach them how to get a job. How do we teach people with a hand up, not a handout? And after the hand up, we teach them how to feed themselves, how to fend for themselves, how to educate themselves, how to get the right jobs. And there are plenty of examples of Americans who are minority and Americans who are poor, myself included. I grew up in income-subsidized housing, you know, who fought their way to the top with hard work and determination. And the book is about giving people the opportunity for their hard work and determination to produce the results, the American dream, for them and their families.
3: Bernie, who do you want reading this book? Who is it for?
4: Everybody. But I doubt the extreme right, Dawn, and I doubt the extreme left will be comfortable with it, you know, because, you know, on the extreme left, some people, they want to keep people in that dependency, you know, and there are those that believe that our broken immigration system currently is to let anybody in who's more likely to vote to the left, you know, and then there are people on the right who are using religious beliefs to suggest that other people are not as good and as equal as they are. I mean, you know, both sides are abusing the Judeo-Christian values, the American values system that we grew up with. And it should be a meritocracy. It should be what we created in the WNBA to start with. You got game. We got game. If you have the game, you play. That's like you pointed out. Sports doesn't tolerate losers. You know, but you can be the worst team in the league. Like I was a CEO of the Atlanta Hawks year after year. But, you know, you have the determination to say, we're not going to stay there. We're going to get to the top.
3: Exactly. And that's, you know, just watching film. Let's play back what we did. How do we learn? How do we adjust? How do we pivot? What do we need to do? You know, taking that accountability, looking at self, you know, what was my part in this?
4: Yep.
3: And, you know, and then making those adjustments. And not a lot of people like to do it. We love our narratives, and we are going to be so loyal to that narrative that good luck trying to get somebody to think outside of it.
4: We have to start. We just can't allow it to go on. My mom, when I was a kid, and I point the finger at someone else, would say, one finger pointing at them, three back at yourself.
3: Mm-hmm.
4: What part did you have? What part did you play? What could you do differently? And God bless her. I mean, simple logic that no one's teaching that. I mean, at this boot camp, the eight-week boot camp for freshmen before they go into high school, we should spend a day of, you know, three fingers pointing back at yourself. You know, think about how you point at other people. Think about how you blame other people. Think about how you blame your parents. You know, all of that doesn't do you any good. I mean, again, you know, Jesse Jackson in his early career would say, you may be where you are because you're black, but if you stay where you are, it's because you've chosen to do so. Now, I know that's simple and a little trite, but that the message there is lost today because people would say, yeah, but that's an old white guy saying that. You know, that's what they would say. And rather than, you know what, there's a lot of things you can do to change your station, your situation, and it starts with changing your thinking. You know, the old Zig Ziglar stinking thinking. Get rid of your stinking thinking.
3: There's a quote that from a recent interview talking about Abraham Lincoln, and one of the things he had said was, I do not like that man. I must get to know him better. And that has stuck with me. Be more curious about our differences and how we're alike and learn from each other. Be curious, like, how you formed your opinions. What were your life experiences that brought you to this? That, you know, we all live in a nice way, I'm saying this, you know, in our own bubble, in our own enclave, just because of our location and our life and just how we landed where we did. We need to be more curious, not only about ourselves, but about others, and see if we can find that commonality. You know, in your book, I remember growing up and I share this advice with other people. It's like, find somebody that's doing what you want to do. Find somebody that has overcome adversity or challenges, or like, wow, how did you do that? I see your book as one of those books.
4: Thank you.
3: Well, it's been such a pleasure speaking with you. I love this work and the opportunity that we've had to have our conversation. Thank you.
4: Oh, thank you, Dawn. Really appreciate you giving us the opportunity to publish this and to get the word out.
2: Again, that was Dr. Bernie Mullen. The book is Reimagining America's Dream, Making It Attainable for All. For more information, I mean, you can buy the book wherever books are sold, online. You can also visit his website, Bernie J. Mullen, MULLIN.com, to learn more about him, his work, and to find his book. We're going to take a really quick break because we're running out of time. When we come back, did you know that July is National Ice Cream Month? It's not just a day, it's a whole month, and it starts today. 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Well, you get a pass for as much ice cream as you want because you got to honor it, right? Anyways, Hunter Clayton's going to be here. 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That doesn't suck, does it?
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2: 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Hunter Clayton joins me. Like I said, she's the Senior Research and Development Associate Scientist, Tillamook County Creamery Association. They did a survey with like 2,000 adults, American adults, conducted by Talker Research, talking about ice cream. Like, how do you, you know, I know in our house, when it comes to birthdays and special occasion type stuff, and you're going to do ice cream with the cake or ice cream with whatever, we're very picky about which ice cream is going to accompany that cake. Any other time, ice cream truck comes by, oh, we all run. Baseball games, picnics, whatever, we're not too picky, but we do get picky about those events where we want that certain taste and that creamery. And what's the difference between, what is it, ice cream and frozen dairy dessert? Well, Hunter's going to tell us all of that.
3: Hey, Hunter Clayton, you're the Senior R&D Associate Scientist, Tillamook County Creamery Association. Your job doesn't suck.
6: No, it does not. No, quite honestly, a kid's dream.
3: It's like, oh, darn, I have to sample this ice cream.
6: yeah, really, really sacrificing a lot.
3: Well, I think that's awesome. You know, in July is National Ice Cream Month. I love that it's not just a day, it's an entire month. So yay to that. But there was a survey that was done of over 2,000 American adults. I wish I could get on that list. Conducted by Talker Research on behalf of Tillamook County Creamery Association, but also talking about ice cream, how it ranks as the nation's favorite dessert and sweet treat overall. It's like, it's really interesting how ice cream, it's just like part of the family.
6: Yes. Yeah. I feel like it's just a part of our heritage at this. Yeah.
3: And then with this research, I mean, realizing how popular is ice cream in the United States?
6: Yeah. So 9 in 10 people say it's their favorite dessert, which is a lot. I know my family and all of my friends definitely fit in that 9. So we are still a strong ice cream nation, which is great for me and my career and my love for ice cream.
3: It's like, where do we apply for that job, Hunter?
6: Yeah.
3: That's amazing. Do you need an assistant?
6: Maybe a tasting one.
3: So tell us about the Talker ice cream survey. Like, what else did we learn in there other than, of course, ice cream is at the top of the list?
6: Sure. So we also kind of wanted to understand what flavors are driving most Americans. And really, honestly, it's still vanilla, chocolate, cookies and cream, strawberry. We're a nation of loyalists to the classics. And we also wanted to know what people are putting on their ice cream, which it's still fudge, caramel, whipped cream, things like that, that just make a really great sundae. But the other part of the survey that we wanted to understand was what people do or don't know about ice cream itself. And one of the things we learned is that 60% of people have no idea there is actually a legal definition for ice cream. And because of that, almost half of them have come home from the grocery store with what they thought was ice cream and is actually frozen dairy dessert. So, well, there's a lot of education to be done to a population of people that say they really love ice cream.
3: So what is the difference between real ice cream and frozen dairy dessert?
6: Yeah, so in order to be called ice cream, you have to meet a minimum amount of fat, it's 10%, and a minimum amount of milk solids and a certain weight, and then also just the way that it's produced. And so if you're not meeting one or more than one of those, you're kind of veering into the frozen dairy dessert territory. And most often we see that happen dipping below that 10% fat. So really important to kind of pay close attention. If you look on the front of the package, you can see in the bottom right or the bottom left, it'll either say ice cream or it'll say frozen dairy dessert or something else. So really kind of having close eyes on what you're actually grabbing off the shelf is very important these days.
3: Oh, it's we have a very specific and tried and true. We are fans of Tillamook, have toured the facility down in
6: Love
3: Tillamook.
6: It.
3: So
6: yeah.
3: We are huge fans. Cheese, ice cream, anything Tillamook is usually what ends up in our grocery cart. But also when it comes to those holidays, when it's the birthday cake or you know, pie or whatever it is, it's Tillamook that goes with it, quite honestly.
6: Yeah.
3: I'm not getting paid to say this, anybody, but it's just an honest testament. But at the same time, it does say something, the type of ice cream that people want, that they must have to go with that specific dessert. Other times, you know, if we're out at a ball game or something else, picnic, where it's just a random thing, but we're very picky and very specific about what we want for those specific desserts and those holidays. It's kind of interesting.
6: I love that, yeah.
3: Realizing that.
6: No, totally. And I think, you know, depending on who you're serving, what the occasion is, some people might, flex different ways. But I've got a birthday coming up, so I will be making a Tillamook ice cream cake, and I'm jazzed about that.
3: Yes, ours is vanilla bean, Tillamook vanilla.
6: Yes,
3: that's
6: love it.
3: That's so the difference between that ice cream and frozen dairy desserts. But the thing is ice cream is tried and true. Was there anything that stood out as far as why? What is it about ice cream? I mean, I can tell you it's just smooth and it's like a big hug and it's comforting and it just enhances anything.
6: Yeah, I love that you say that it's a big hug. We sometimes talk about that when we are testing new flavors. I think it's, for a lot of people, it's a textural creaminess, cool, indulgent situation. One of the things that came out of the research was that 80% of people said that they care the most about creaminess. And so that's really where then reaching for a actual ice cream is where you're going to find that. And so I think just as a country, there's, you know, so many different varieties and mix-ins and people getting crazy and wild with flavors. And I think that just keeps us coming back for more.
3: And I have to ask you, how does somebody become a senior R&D associate scientist?
6: It's a good question. I mean, it started as a child. I was obsessed with food and definitely ice cream, but typically a food science background is what I have personally, and that has taken me into the ice cream world for the past 8 years. So,
3: oh, that's amazing. And and like I said, oh darn, you have to sample things.
6: Oh darn, yes. Yeah, it's so funny talking to friends who are like, so you're an ice cream scientist? Yes, I am. Yeah, it's great.
3: Where can we go, Hunter, for more information?
6: Yeah, so you can go online to tillamook.com/therealscoop. We've got a bunch of facts and figures about that talker survey, as well as where to look on the package to make sure you're grabbing ice cream and that it is something like our really creamy ice cream, and just kind of all about our co-op and all the lovely things we're doing.
3: Well, again, July is National Ice Cream Month. It's not just a day. I think donuts only get a day. Chocolate only gets a day.
6: I'm glad we get a month.
3: I appreciate this opportunity to talk with you. What a fun conversation, and enjoy your July.
6: Thank you. You as well.
2: Again, that was Hunter Clayton, the research and development senior, I should say, associate scientist, Tillamook County Creamery Association. For more information, you can visit tillamook.com. Well, that does it for today's edition of Open Air. I want to again thank Hunter. Also, Dr. Bernie Mullen sharing his book with us, Reimagining America's Dream, Making It Attainable for All. Everyone, I want to wish you a very happy and safe 4th. Looks like we're going to have some like really decent weather this weekend. Not too hot, not too chilly. Enjoy the pet parade or wherever it is you're happy to be. And then, of course, don't forget to enjoy our fireworks straight off of the Pilot Butte. And always we look for it to catch on fire. That seems to be a tradition, and we're bummed if it doesn't happen. Anyways, everyone have a great evening. We'll talk again next week. I'm going to take it out with Mr. Johnny Cash, Ragged Old Flag.
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8: I walked through a county courthouse square. On a park bench, an old man was sitting there. I said, "Your old courthouse is kind of run down." He said, "No, it'll do for our little town." I said, "Your old flagpole has leaned a little bit, and that's a ragged old flag you got hanging on it." He said, "Have a seat." And I sat down. "Is this the first time you've been to our little town?" I said, "I think it is." He said, "I don't like to brag, but we're kind of proud of that ragged old flag. You see, we got a little hole in that flag there when Washington took it across the Delaware. And it got powder burned the night that Francis Scott Key said, watching it right and say, can you see? And it got a bad rip in New Orleans with Pakenham and Jackson tugging at its seams. And it almost fell at the Alamo beside the Texas flag, but she waved on, though. She got cut with a sword at Chancellorsville, and she got cut again at Shiloh Hill. There was Robert E. Lee, Beauregard, and Bragg, and the south wind blew hard on that ragged old flag. On Flanders Field in World War I, she got a big hole from a Bertha gun. She turned blood red in World War II. She hung limp and low a time or two. She was in Korea, Vietnam. She went where she was sent by her Uncle Sam. She waved from our ships upon the briny foam, and now they've about quit waving back here at home. In her own good land here, she's been abused. She's been burned, dishonored, denied, and refused. And the government for which she stands is scandalized throughout the land. And she's getting threadbare and she's wearing thin, but she's in good shape for the shape she's in. 'Cause she's been through the fire before, and I believe she can take a whole lot more. So we raise her up every morning, we take her down every night, we don't let her touch the ground, and we fold her upright. On second thought, I do like to brag, 'cause I'm mighty proud of that ragged

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That's right, folks. Turn your radio on and listen to the music in the air. This is Juniper Roots. I'm Ted Schoenborn, your host tonight, and we're going to play a lot of good bluegrass music, but Neil and Stacy are here tonight, too, and so they're going to be selecting some of the music as we go along. But I think we'll start out this thing without a lot of ado, as they say, with the Seldom Seen doing a number entitled 500 Miles from Act 1.

0: Well, folks, that was Tripping On Down.
1: To the paradise, to the peace.
0: He says, and now we've got it stopped. Okay. That was Tripping On Down by the
1: shadow dancing on.
0: You know, you'd think I could talk, but I can't.
1: Take to the skies of peace, oh friends of peace.
0: Let's start all this over and say that was Brothers Comatose doing Tripping On Down from the number Songs from the Stoop. Before that, we had Farmstrong doing one of my old favorite bluegrass songs, Walls of Time, from the CD Live in Dungeness, the Summer Sessions. And opening that set was The Seldom Seen with 500 Miles from their one of their early CDs, Act One. And this is Juniper Roots. I'm Ted Schoenborn, your host tonight. And you're listening to 88.9 KPOV Bend, High Desert Community Radio. We are listener-supported and volunteer-powered. I've got Eliza Gillickson coming up now. This isn't really bluegrass, but it's a song that I like a lot. And it's kind of the sort of a song that we need to hear as much as possible. It's called Peace Call. It's an old Woody Guthrie song that he never recorded, but that they found in his archives. And Eliza Gillickson doing Peace Call from her CD, Land of Milk and Honey.

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1: Yeah, you got it.
2: That was Beaumont Rag by Billy Strings and Don Julin. Before that was Thinking About You by the Bluegrass Album Band. And starting that off was Peace Call by Eliza Gilkison. What Ted said. This is Neil with Juniper Roots, KPOV 88.9 Bend. Think I hadn't done this before. Next up is Set in the Woods on Fire by Hank Williams.

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In the first precinct jail.

0: Thank you.
1: That was Mr. Bojangles by Jerry Jeff Walker. Before that, Cut the Cornbread Mama by the Osborne Brothers. And to start us off with Setting the Woods on Fire, this is Neil with Juniper Roots on KPOV 88.9 Bend. And coming up next is Black Mountain Rag by Billy Strings.

That was Muddy Creek by Foghorn String Band. That goes out to John. Before that was Blue Ridge Mountain Blues by Jim and Jesse. And to start us off was Black Mountain Rag by Billy Strings. This is Neil with Juniper Roots at 88.9 KPOV Bend. Coming up next is Salty Dog Blues by Flat and Scruggs.

You just heard Doing My Time with Flat and Scruggs. Before that, San Antonio Rose by Bob Wills and his Texas Playboys. And started off this set with Salty Dog Blues by Flat and Scruggs with the Foggy Mountain Boys. This is Stacy Hauser, and you are listening to KPOV 88.9 Community Radio, Bend, Oregon. Juniper Roots Bluegrass. We're going to start out the next set with Man of Constant Sorrow by Ralph Stanley. Enjoy.

Thank you. Thank you very much. We hope you enjoyed that song there, The Constant Sorrow. We had some requests now to do another old-timer. This is one that we recorded, too, called I'm On My Long Journey Home. Oh, yeah.

0: Poe Woody Guthrie. That was Dust Bowl Blues. Before that, we heard Cripple Creek from Earl Taylor and Jim McCall, and started off Man of Constant Sorrow by Dr. Ralph Stanley. This is Stacy Hauser, and you're listening to Juniper Roots Bluegrass on KPOV 88.9 Bend Community Radio. And what we have up next is Rollin' My Sweet Baby's Arms by the great Bill Monroe. Enjoy.
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0: That was Deep Ellum Blues by Green Mountain Bluegrass Band. Before that, In the Jailhouse Now by Doc Watson. And we started off that three-song set with Rollin' in My Sweet Baby's Arms by Mr. Bill Monroe. This is Stacy Hauser, and you're listening to Juniper Roots Bluegrass on KPOV 88.9, Bend, Oregon Community Radio. We are going to start off this next set by Dale Atkins, a local musician, Moose in the Meadow.
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That was Whiskey and Rye by Bluegrass. Before that, Talk is Cheap by Blue Highway. And to start that off was Moose in the Meadow by Dale Atkins. This is Neil with Juniper Roots Bluegrass on 88.9 KPOV Bend. Coming up next is Foggy Mountain Breakdown by Flat and Scruggs.

0: That was New Shoes by Caleb Crowder. Before that, Lonesome Day by the Osborne Brothers. And to start that off was Foggy Mountain Breakdown by Flat and Scruggs. This is Neil with Bluegrass...
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That was I Found Love by Earl Scruggs and Friends. Before that, Sitting on Top of the World by Del McCurry and David Grisman. And to start that off was Pallet on Your Floor by Honey Don't, Bill Powers' Golden Voice. This is Juniper Roots Bluegrass. This is Neil on KPOV 88.9 Bend. Thank you guys for listening. And coming up next is Blue Ridge Mountain Blues by Jim and Jesse.

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1: This is KPOV Bend. I'm Scott Garriott. This is Neon Madman's Radio. Got another 2 hours of music for you tonight. And did it kind of last minute, but I think I got a good show, though. Starting off with some 90s rock that kind of blends into some offbeat country type stuff. And then the rest of the show is mostly older music, 60s, 70s stuff, mostly 70s, honestly. With a few exceptions thrown in, but different genres, though, for sure. Got a little bit of dipping our toes into a little bit of metal near the end. But a lot of pop rock type stuff besides that. Thank you for listening to KPOV.

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1: This is KPOV Bend. I'm Scott Garriott. This is Neon Madman's Radio. That was Ween with Japanese Cowboy. Ween's probably one of my most played artists on this show, just because they do so many different genres, you can always kind of sneak them into a set here or there. But that was from their country album, 12 Golden Country Greats. Then we had Jonathan Richman from his country album, so two non-country artists doing country songs. His album was called Jonathan Goes Country, and that was called Since She Started to Ride. Then we had Blur with Country Sad Ballad Man, Pavement with Cut Your Hair, and Weezer with My Name is Jonas, starting that off. Alrighty, hope you're having a good Wednesday night. Got some more music coming up for you right now. Thank you for listening to KPOV.

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1: This is KPOV Bend. I'm Scott Garriott. This is Neon Madman's Radio. That last track was Bob Dylan with Buckets of Rain from his album Blood on the Tracks. Then we had Townes Van Zandt with Be Here to Love Me. The International Submarine Band. That was Graham Parsons. I think it was his first band, but they were all around the same time because he was young when he made music, but that was called Miller's Cave. And we had Hoyt Axton with Greenback Dollar, played on an old 45. Then we had C.W. Stone King with The Thing I Done and Reverend Peyton's Big Damn Band with Plainfield Blues, starting that off. The first track, Plainfield Blues, has a very similar melody to Buckets of Rain, the last track I played, so that was kind of why one of the reasons I bookended with those songs there. All right, here's some more music. Thank you for listening to KPOV.

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1: This is KPOV Bend. I'm Scott Garriott. This is Neon Madman's Radio. Had a couple tracks from the late 60s in that last set. That was Cypress Avenue by Van Morrison from his album Astral Weeks. The last one, and we had The Band with In a Station from their album Music from Big Pink. We had Big Star with Stroke at Noel from their album Third, which was not released when it was recorded, but the band broke up, I think, as it was recording, and then they released. It got released later, and I have actually two different vinyl copies of that album, and both have different track lists and even different titles. It's called Third. Sometimes it's called Sisters Lovers. Sometimes it's just like that, that messiness in the way it's presented is kind of interesting, though, to me. We had George Harrison with Behind That Locked Door from his album, All Things Must Pass, starting that off. All right, so that concludes the first hour of the show, a little bit early, though. Hope you're having a good Wednesday night. Thank you for listening to KPOV.

This is KPOV Bend. I'm Scott Garriott. This is Neon Madman's Radio. That was One More Red Nightmare by King Crimson from the album Red, which is an album I have not fully listened to. I've heard a lot of great things about it, though, so I should give that a listen sometime. We had Gordy Greep with Through a War, one of the newer tracks on the set list tonight. Then we had Bob James with Solero, S-O-U-L-E-R-O. And Steely Dan with Razor Boy, and Joni Mitchell with Court and Spark starting it off. Thank you for listening to KPOV.

This is KPOV Bend. I'm Scott Garriott. This is Neon Madman's Radio. That was the Brian Jonestown Massacre with Silent Stream. Then we had a kind of weird interlude track called Consequences by Bong Ripper. We had Electric Wizard with Venom Sabathi, Sleep with Aquarian, and Black Sabbath with A National Acrobat starting that off. So just a few more songs left in the show. Then we got Heard You Looking coming up next. Taking it back to the 60s for these next three tracks. Thank you for listening to KPOV.

0: This is KPOV Bend. I'm Scott Garriott. This has been Neon Madman's Radio. This is Brian Eno with Shadow, closing out the show. We had The Stooges with Anne, The Doors with End of the Night, and Jefferson Airplane with Today as part of that last set there. Hope you're having a good Wednesday night. And we got Heard You Looking coming up next. I'll be on again next week. Talk to you later. And thank you for listening to KPOV.
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6: Thank you so much to DJ Dion Madman. You are now listening to Heard You Looking on 88.9 KPOV Bend. Here's an American band. Chill a tango. KPOV.

This is Richard looking on 89 KPOV. Just heard a little shout out to Senegal. Suffered a devastating defeat today. Very last minute. That was Boy Maroon's very own Lolambe. Album is called Senegal Hey. Before that was Akron Family with Italy. We start off that set with Yola Tango. We are an American band. While sharing the same name, not a cover of the Grand Funk Railroad song. Even though Yola Tango is known for their many, many covers. Maybe we'll play one later in the hour. First, let's do another little country shout out. We got Ghana still here to play Friday with Colombia in the World Cup. Let's do a track from them. It's KPOV.

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Thank you so much for listening to 89 KPOV. This is Heard You Looking. What you just heard was Animal Collective with Infant and Dressing Table. We had a track from the newest Tara Clerken Trio album. That was called Slow Island. We start off the set with a track from Ghana. That was a Boombaya with Boombaya. Catch Ghana Friday playing Colombia in the FIFA World Cup. 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Happy to be a part of it. Perfect place. Another holiday. We'll share what I believe to be the most patriotic song of a recent memory. With the Halo Benders coming up. And a lot more to come. It's KPOV.

way and assert yourselves as mature individuals who can decide your own future. 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That wouldn't be legal. But why not take a cue from my buddy Sam and register 10 times, 50 times, 100 times?

A visual aid can come in mighty handy for getting your point across. So don't be using up all your matches and lighters, waving them at those big concerts. Save them for the streets, where they can express your true feelings.

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We are your High Desert Community Radio. This is Heard You Looking. Finish up that first hour. Couple new singles in that little group. A brand new track from Wild Pink you heard last. The track was called Round of Applause at the End of the World. Wild Pink's new album, Still Coming Down, will be out August 21st on Fire Talk Records. For that Beat Happening cover, promised a Yola Tango cover, or Yola Tango covering someone, that was a Beat Happening. Track was called Cast a Shadow. Then before that was a brand new track from a Dinosaur Jr. That was called Several Got Away. Full album coming that week after that Wild Pink album, August 28th on Jag Jaguar. Then we started off set with the Halo Benders, Doug March of Built to Spill, then Calvin Johnson of the previously mentioned Beat Happening. Kind of wild project. Just two guys writing different songs, just throwing them together at the same time. Here right now is Satoshi and Makoto with Diverge and Grid. To slow things down the second hour, keep it relaxed. There's great new ambient tracks coming up from Imaginary Softwoods, among others, Mukes. So I hope you can stick around. Hope you're having a great night. It's KPOV.

Thank you for listening to KPOE. Hearing right now is Mukes. Track is called Bucket Rolling Festa. We had Fabiano de Nascimento with a Nacer. Gina Prezzade with a Vigilance. Hannah Stretton with Changing Weather. Then again, started that track off, that set off with Satoshi Makoto. Track was called Diverge Grid. You can check out the set list at kpob.org. We'll this archive up for 2 weeks. But for now, we'll get right back into the music. Thank you for listening.

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Good morning. This is Jim. You're listening to 88.9 KPOV Bend for Central Oregon here. And the name of the show today is The Guitar Showcase. I'm here for a full show of Beatles covers because today is our Beatles sing-along birthday. And before I get too far out there, I just want to say thank you to all of these fabulous supporters of this event. The Westman Hotel, Breedlove Guitars, The Tower Theater, Minuteman Press, Ace Handyman Services, Confluence Fly Shop, The Commonwealth Pub, Fire on the Mountain Buffalo Wings, Hayden Holmes Amphitheater, Hutch's Bicycles, DJ Al, Your Store, Sister's Coffee, Bend Reiki, Oregrown, Jack and Jackie, and the Strictly Organic Coffee Company. Thank you to all of y'all out there for supporting our event today. It's happy birthday to KPOV. We are 21 today, so woohoo! Finally legal age to go out and have some cocktails. And we're going to do that tonight over at the Commonwealth Pub from 7 to 10 with a Beatles sing-along, kind of a birthday celebration, as well as an opportunity to shore up our coffers on our last spring drive. We came up a little short, so we need to find some ways to continue to help this station out and keep us on the air. So just wanted to let you know about that. That's coming up. Today's show is all Beatles covers with the likes of, say, Emmylou Harris, Eva Cassidy, The Bobs, Tiny Tim and Brave Combo, Gaetano Letizia, John Entwistle, The Black Crows, Charlie Musselwhite, and Colin Linden doing a beautiful version of Dear Prudence. The Joe's Grease Band would be Joe Cocker, Jimmy Thackeray, and the Drivers. Maybe some Bob Rivers, some Barney Kessel, and definitely some Joe Louis Walker to carry us out. Having said that, I just want to say welcome again to 88.9 KPOV. And here we go. We're going to head out and get this whole thing started. Happy birthday, KPOV.

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0: Well, come on, back in the studio, folks. This is Jim with the Guitar Showcase here for you on a beautiful Friday out there. It looks like we got a little bit of rain overnight, kind of a little sprinkle, kind of help things cool off. It's going to be kind of a cool weekend in general. Interesting, considering it's been so sunny and warm lately, but it's June still, so we never know what the weather's going to do until July. Anyways, welcome back to the studio, and I digress. Excuse me. You are listening to the Guitar Showcase here on KPOV, and I just want to let you know what we heard in that last set there, or our opening set. We got things finishing off there with We Can Work It Out. That's from the Heather Nova. And it's actually from a soundtrack called I Am Sam. That's where I dug that little track up. Ahead of that, we heard the song Yesterday. That's from the album American Tune by Eva Cassidy. Sadly, her life was cut short, but just a phenomenal, beautiful vocalist and stylist. We still miss her today. Let's see. Prior to Yesterday, we heard Nowhere Man. This is from the album All We Are Saying, and that's by Bill Frisell. Just want to mention that this entire album is all Lennon covers, and not a one of them is bad. It's just a beautiful album from beginning to finish, and what I would suggest is if you don't have this in your collection, you like Beatles covers, this is one to own for sure, folks. And we got everything started off with Here, There, and Everywhere. That's from the album Elite Hotel by Ms. Emmy Lou Harris, the sweetest singer of all time. She is so good. Anyways, just want to also let you know what is coming up in the later half of today's show. At noon, we've got an encore rebroadcast of Variable Velocity. At 2 p.m., it's Dig This with Ricky Lee. That should be fun, I have no doubt. After that, at 4 p.m., is Sonic Rainbow. At 5, we've got Paradigms for you. At 6, we've got Day Tripper. And at 8, it's Final Vortex. At 10, it's Urban Mix with T Unique. And at midnight, it's a rebroadcast of the Backdoor Blues Show. So just kind of letting you know what's going on out there. And I just want to say, coming up next, we've got kind of a entertaining version of Helter Skelter by the Bobs. And I just want to say, too, tonight, 7 to 10 p.m., the Commonwealth Pub, please come over and join us at the Beatles Sing-Along. We are slated to have just nothing but a great time. Got some great bands like Juju Eyeball helping with the sing-along part. So go online to kpov.org and you can purchase a ticket there. Anyways, look forward to seeing you tonight. And here we go with some Bobs.
1: When I get to the bottom, I go back to the top of the slide. When I get to the bottom, I go back to the top of the slide. When I get to the bottom, I go back to the top of the slide. When I get to the bottom, I go back to the top of the slide. When I get to the bottom, I go back to the top of the slide. When I get to the bottom, I go back to the top of the slide. When I get to the bottom, I go back to the top of the slide. When I get to the bottom, I go back to the top of the slide. When I get to the bottom, I go back to the top of the slide. When I get to the bottom, I go back to the top of the slide. When I get to the bottom, I go back to the top of the slide. When I get to the bottom, I go back to the top of the slide. When I get to the bottom, I go back to the top of the slide. When I get to the bottom, I go back to the top of the slide. When I get to the bottom, I go back to the top of the slide. When I get to the bottom, I go back to the top of the slide. When I get to the bottom, I go back to the top of the slide. When I get to the bottom, I go back to the top of the slide. When I get to the bottom, I go back to the top of the sl

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0: Yiddish bowder.

0: Hey, folks. Thanks for tuning in today to the Guitar Showcase. My name is Jim, and we're having a beautiful time down here today. We're getting ready for a really exciting birthday party and sing-along event going on over at the Commonwealth Pub tonight at 7. Real quick, though, I'm just going to let you know what we've been playing in this set here. In the background, we've got Strawberry Rehab's Forever. Of course, that's the best of Twisted Tunes by Bob Rivers and his Twisted Radio folks. Ahead of that was Get Back. That's from the Beatles Blues Blast from Gaetano Letizia. Gaetano and his band are from Naples. And it's kind of amazing, but they've been traveling for a long time. Anyways, great band, and always doing some incredible covers. I may have a little bit more of an update on Gaetano Letizia shortly. In the middle, we had She's a Woman. That's a beautiful Beatles song there by from the album Blow by Blow by Jeff Beck. Jeff recently had a birthday just the other day. And sadly, he was not around to enjoy that with us. So hats off to Jeff, as always. Prior to Jeff's She's a Woman version, we heard a great cover of Hey Jude from the album Girl. And that was Tiny Tim with the help of the best polka band ever, Brave Combo. They've done some great music over the years. They've been known for their wonderful kindness to play, things, little shows in retirement homes to keep people happy, doing great versions of the Doors and This Is the End during their shows. So they're always a lot of fun out there. They're a great polka band. And we got the whole thing started with a wonderful version of Helter Skelter by the Bobs. The Bobs are a cappella group formerly of Seattle. They've kind of disbanded since then. All of the other Bobs have gone their own way, but this was a real fun version of that song, to say the least. One more thing. We are about to go to break, and I'll bring that one thing right back to you.
1: I snorted slow. I'm on parole.
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Before we start in on anything else, again, this is the Guitar Showcase. My name is Jim, and you're listening to 88.9 KPOV Bend, Central Oregon's finest community radio. And I'm just wanting to make sure and give a huge shout-out for our generous supporters for this event tonight, the Beatles Sing-Along event at the Commonwealth Pub. And it's a big thanks going out to the Westman Hotel, Breedlove Guitars, the Tower Theater, Minuteman Press, Ace Handyman Services, Confluence Fly Shop, the Commonwealth Pub, Fire on the Mountain, Buffalo Wings, Hayden Holmes Amphitheater, Hutch's Bicycles, DJ Al, Your Store, Sister's Coffee, Bend Reiki, Oregon, Jack and Jackie, and Strictly Organic Coffee. So that is, those are all of our wonderful sponsors for tonight's event. And I believe there are still some tickets left. You can get those through the kpov.org webpage, right on the front screen there. Buy your tickets. And that event starts from seven o'clock until 10 p.m. tonight. Juju Eyeball and a couple of other bands are going to be there to perform the music for us to sing along to, which is very exciting, and just can't wait to get in there and see that. It's going to be a lot of fun. And also, folks, one last thing I want to mention to you. I have four tickets to give away for a Bend Elks game this summer. Any game, your choice, or not your choice, but it's going to be wide open. So if the first caller, would whoever would like to call for these free tickets, all you need to do is give me a call when the music's playing, and I just get some information. If you're the first caller, you'll win those tickets to the Bend Elks games. It's going to be a lot of fun. Bend Elks are having a decent season this year, so a lot of fun. Hey, got more music coming your way, too? As we get started with Can't Buy Me Love by Chet Atkins, just for you.

And we have a winner for those four tickets to the Bend Elks game. It's going out to Mr. George Epstein. And I just want to say thank you for the call, George, and I hope that you guys have a fabulous time out there at the ballpark. It should be fun, as always. Nothing like the Bend Elks.

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2: 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Ceasefire.

You're just an hour short of high noon, although it does sound ominous to that high noon setting. 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And I just want to say thank you again for tuning in today. This is Jim with the Guitar Showcase, and I'm doing nothing but Beatles covers today, covers of Beatles songs. Because of tonight's birthday party for KPOV over at Commonwealth Pub from 7 to 10, we'll be doing a Beatles sing-along with bands like Juju Eyeball and others. It's going to be a ton of fun out there. I can't say it enough. It's been a great treat to be able to put this set together. And I'm going to say thank you to all of the sponsors that have really made this possible for us and have been giving us so much help. The Westman Hotel, Breedlove Guitars, The Tower Theater, Minuteman Press, Ace Handyman Services, Confluence Fly Shop, The Commonwealth Pub, Fire on the Mountain Buffalo Wings, Hayden Holmes Amphitheater, Hutch's Bicycles, DJ Al, Your Store, Sister's Coffee, Bend Reiki, Oregrown, Jack and Jackie, and Strictly Organic Coffee. Thank you to all of those great supporters of tonight's event. And before we go too much further, let me just let you know what we heard in this set there. We finished with an incredible and beautiful George Harrison song. That song was I Me Mine. That's from the album Songs from the Material World. That's a tribute to George Harrison. On that track particular was Mark Ford. There are other players on there as well that just did some incredible versions of George Harrison songs, including an incredible version of the While My Guitar Gently Weeps. It's beautiful stuff. All right, ahead of that, we heard Light Lucy in the Sky with Diamonds. This is also from the I Am Sam soundtrack, and that was the Black Crowes doing this version. In the middle, we heard Officer Furman. That was the Best of Twisted Tunes by Bob Rivers. That was just in there for kicks. Here Comes the Sun was the track ahead of that. That's from also from the Songs from the Material World. That was John Entwistle doing that track. And we got the whole set started with Can't Buy Me Love. And that's by Chet Atkins from his Picks on the Beatles album from, gosh, back in the 60s, I think. Some real fun music. And Chet was, of course, one of the best pickers alive, formerly alive. Guy was pretty phenomenal. Coming up next is, of course, another track from the I Am Sam soundtrack. This is by Rufus Wainwright, not the third. And he's doing his version of Across the Universe. So I hope you like that. And that's where we're headed right now. You're listening to 88.9 KPOV Bend.

0: plane. All these places have their moments. With lovers and friends, I still can.
1: Hey, y'all. Come on back into the studio here. This is Jim. You're listening to the Guitar Showcase. And today's show is dedicated to Beatles covers. The whole show, and nothing but the Beatles covers. Hey, in the background right now, we've got Johnny Cash. This is from the American Four, The Man Comes Around album. Phenomenal group of music of the American label, or excuse me, title for the albums was pretty amazing what Johnny Cash did with Rick Rubinstein's direction on those tracks, on those albums. Really fantastic stuff. Ahead of Johnny Cash there, we heard Dear Prudence. This is from the Blues White album. And we heard Charlie Musselwhite and Colin Linden doing that great, great track. And just to give you an idea, this album came out somewhere in the vicinity of about 2002. And it's all Beatles tracks. And it's with great bands like Jimmy Thackeray and the Drivers, Lucky Peterson, Anders Osborne, Kenny Neal, Maria Muldaur, Joe Louis Walker. You'll hear that at the end of the show. But there's some T-Bone Walk, Chris Duarte, Colin Linden, and of course the Charlie Musselwhite track, Dear Prudence. Really a beautiful album, to say the least. And then we got the whole thing started with Across the Universe. This is from the I Am Sam soundtrack, and that was Rufus Wainwright doing just a beautiful version of that song. I don't think Rufus Wainwright can do a bad version of any song. The guy is pretty spectacular and just a beautiful singer. I have a community announcement for you. Ben's Second Street Corridor transforms into an open street festival with hands-on art, circus performances, artist booths, a kid zone, and live music all day. Music starts at 11:30 a.m. as well as the beer garden, sponsored by Fire on the Mountain. 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For more information, go to bendblockparty.com. And I believe that will be tomorrow. So you might want to make plans to get to that. Hey, we're so sorry.
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So sorry about that, folks. I kind of talked over Carol there a little bit. Talking about, anyways, I just want to say thanks, folks, for listening in. And I'll also remind everyone that tonight is our 21st birthday party over at the Commonwealth Pub. KPOV turns 21. And to celebrate, we are having a Beatles sing-along event at that Commonwealth Pub. That's 30 Southwest Century Drive. From 7 to 10 tonight, you can buy tickets for that event at the kpov.org website. We would love to have more join us. The more, the merrier. We've got some unbelievably beautiful and great silent auction objects for release tonight. So anyways, it's going to be just a fun event. Please join us. I can't wait. It's just going to be fun. Finally, 21. Going to remember what that felt like again. All right, getting back to the tunes. We are heading into some Joe Cocker with a little help from my friends.

listening to 88.9 KPLV Bend. This is Jim with the Guitar Showcase. Just letting you know what's playing in the background here is Norwegian Wood. That's from the album Playing in Your Head by a band that was playing in the area for a while called Riverwood. Really nice version there. Ahead of that was Why Don't We Do It in the Road, of course. Also another track from the Blues White album. That was Jimmy Thackeray and the Drivers. Ahead of that was Savoy Truffle, George Harrison number. That's from the Songs from the Material World, a tribute to George Harrison. And that was They Might Be Giants, putting their thing on that song. Really nice version. And we got the whole thing started with A Little Help from My Friends from the album with A Little Help from My Friends. And that was by Joe Cocker. Always envisioning John Belushi standing next to him. Anyways, we'll get back to the music and got some messages for you shortly.

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That's 2 to 4 p.m. Dig this afternoon with Ricky Lee. Going to be a fun show, always is. Variable Velocity is coming up at noon. And we've already covered what we played in that last set. I just want to say thank you to all of these incredibly great, generous supporters for the Beatles sing-along tonight. The Westman Hotel, Breedlove Guitars, The Tower Theater, Minuteman Press, Ace Handyman Services, Confluence Fly Shop, the Commonwealth Pub, Fire on the Mountain Buffalo Wings, Hayden Holmes Amphitheater, Hutch's Bicycles, DJ Al, Your Store, Sister's Coffee, Bend Reiki, Oregon, Jack and Jackie, and Strictly Organic Coffee. All of you, thank you for supporting us for this wonderful event tonight over at the Commonwealth Pub. That's tonight. That's 30 Southwest Century Drive, number 100. We're going to be across the street from the Proust restaurant, having a good time celebrating our 21st birthday. So if you'd like to join us, go online to kpov.org and buy your tickets there. Otherwise, we'll see you tonight. And we'll get back to getting fatter all the time, because that's just how I feel sometimes. Oh, well.

Say, folks, before we head out, I just want to let you know who's playing in this last set. Right now, we're listening to While My Guitar Gently Weeps. That's going to take us out for the day. That's from the Blues White album by Joe Louis Walker. Holy shnikes. Beautiful. Ahead of that was Here Comes the Sun from the album Alarm Clock by Richie Havens. In the middle there was All My Lovin'. It's from the album Blowin' the Wind, and that's by me first in the Gimme Gimmies. Always around for an exciting cover or two from those guys. Real fun. Ahead of that was the song Yesterday, done by Barney Kessel. I know we did that twice. Both of them, pretty sweet versions. And that Barney Kessel version was very, very nice. And we got the whole set started with Getting Fatter All the Time, Best of the Twisted Tunes, Volume 2 album by Bob Rivers. Just How I Feel Sometimes. I want to say thank you all for listening in today. Please join us at the KPOV birthday party / Beatles sing-along event happening tonight at the Commonwealth Pub from 7 to 10 p.m. You can get your tickets through kpov.org. And we'll see you tonight, folks. We're going to have a lot of fun. Love you all. Have a great weekend. And take care. We'll see you tonight. What am I saying?

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1: Hi, this is Nick Forster. This week in E-Town, we're going to revisit one of our favorite shows, and it starts right now.

0: From Red Rocks Amphitheater in Morrison, Colorado, it's E-Town on the Road with this week's guest, Amos Lee. And from Atlanta, Georgia, the legendary and award-winning Indigo Girls. I'm Helen Forster. Right now, here comes Nick Forster.
1: Thanks, Ellen. Welcome, everybody, to Red Rocks Amphitheater. We do at least one show a year from this amazing spot. It's always so powerful to walk out on that stage and look up at the rock walls and seating for 9,000 happy fans. That's what it looks like today. Whole lot of people, music lovers out there at Red Rocks. You might not think that this combination, the Indigo Girls and Amos Lee, is an obvious one, but it's one that really works. It's rooted in mutual respect and appreciation for good songwriting, good singing. Amos Lee, as some of you know, grew up in and around Philadelphia. He then lived in New Jersey. He went to college in South Carolina, began his career as a school teacher, but he was also moonlighting as a bartender, and then he slowly but surely made a name for himself, opening shows for people like Mose Allison and eventually Bob Dylan and Nora Jones, who turned out to be somebody who really helped him get started. Amos Lee, of course, now is really well established. He's headlining big shows like this one and sounding great. Let's go out to the stage at Red Rocks right now and listen to Amos Lee along with his band.
2: Good evening, Red Rocks. How you doing tonight, y'all?

0: Thank you so much.
1: That's Amos Lee and his band live on stage at Red Rocks Amphitheater. Here's a part of my conversation that I had with Amos right before the show. Amos Lee, good to see you.
2: Hey.
1: Welcome back to E-Town. It's been a long time.
2: I know. It's Boulder Theater.
1: Yeah. I want to start, I guess, by asking you just about playing at Red Rocks and the vibe, the energy, the feeling, the love that flows down from those rock walls.
2: This is something that's honestly otherworldly.
1: Yeah.
2: It doesn't feel like it fits with the rest of life.
1: It's a sacred space, isn't it?
2: It is.
1: Yeah.
2: Truly, it's a majesty here.
1: Well, I'm so glad you're here. Full house, sold out with the Indigo Girls. You have a new record. You made it in Marlboro, New York. I grew up right across the river from there, but I never heard of Marlboro, New York.
2: Yeah, it's a small town. The drummer in my band, it's his studio.
1: Yeah.
2: And we just went and laid it down for like 2 weeks.
1: Yeah.
2: Hung out.
1: You've worked with a lot of producers before, and this one was just you driving the bus and getting the songs down. And
2: yeah, but it's always so collaborative.
1: Yeah, totally.
2: You know, it's never me.
1: Yeah.
2: It is always we.
1: Yeah. I was thinking about the versatility and the range of choices you could make in the future, because in the last little while, you did your record that was a tribute to Chet Baker. You also did your record that was a tribute to Lucinda Williams.
2: I adore her.
1: Yeah, she's so great. You've created this amazing ability to embrace and interpret so many different styles. Your next cover could be, you know, Led Zeppelin or Luther Vandross or the Carter Family, or, you know, it could be.
2: Yeah.
1: You've got that range and flexibility.
2: Thanks.
1: That I can't think of anyone else who, I mean, first of all, the Chet Baker thing was a brave move, but it's a beautiful record.
2: Thank you.
1: Yeah.
2: It's just the things I love. You know, when I love something, it feels genuine.
1: Yeah.
2: That's monstrous stuff.
1: Yeah.
2: You listen to it and you're like, meh, this sounds easy. No, it's wild singing, man. But also, the songs are so great, like Lucinda. They welcome you all the way in, and it's not hard to be at home in them.
1: The thing about Chet Baker that's hard to understand is how he can command the song with what seems like very little effort. He's just so in the pocket and so relaxed. And I guess it comes from being a trumpet player. I don't know where it comes from.
2: I think he was just feeling the vibe. I mean, also, he's just beyond naturally gifted singer.
1: Yeah.
2: And he obviously understood mic dynamics being a trumpet player.
1: Yeah.
2: And I think that played a lot into his singing. I mean, some of the stuff, it's like, was that one take?
1: Right.
2: That's insane.
1: With the band playing. Yeah.
2: Yeah.
1: Well, your band sounded great, too, covering that stuff. That was really the musicians you assembled. It's good choices.
2: Thank you.
1: Yeah. Briefly, I just want to touch on the fact that you've always been really candid about your own struggles that you've had just to be okay.
2: Oh, yeah.
1: And like the Indigo Girls, I suspect that's allowed your fans and people who are connected to you musically to find a deeper way of just feeling common ground with you.
2: I hope so. I mean, the goal is just not feel as alone. I mean, our existence is so solitary in so many ways. To put it in kind of more scientific terms, we are pack animals. And we're losing, some of us are losing the pack, and some of us are losing ourselves. And the saddest thing to me is when someone suffers alone.
1: Yeah.
2: You know, suffering is going to happen. But when you have support, and you have friendships, or you have family, or whatever it might be of music, that makes it at least bearable.
1: Yeah.
2: And I think that this epidemic of loneliness is really the troubling part of the modern existence.
1: Exacerbated by technology.
2: Yeah. It's a funny thing because it brings people together and it also divides them. It's this weird kind of like complex relationship we have with this thing that we haven't been using for very long.
1: Yeah.
2: But I think that the human elements of what I feel drawn to, like music and community, they're the only things that really, when I'm at the bottom, they bring me back.
1: Yeah. Do you have that same kind of community when you're home and off the road?
2: You know, it's an interesting life when you're a touring musician.
1: Yeah.
2: It's pretty broken. Also, getting older, people just pair off. So the answer, genuine answer to that is not really. I have friends who I love and I adore, but a lot of them live other places.
1: Yeah.
2: People have moved and people live everywhere. So,
1: are you still in North Philly or where do you live?
2: I'm actually in like the woods, in the weird woods right now. I'm living kind of, I mean, I'm solitary, which is why I've been writing so much and also have needed so much therapy. But yeah, man, I'm lucky, dude. I'm so lucky, and I'm so grateful for everything. Like, it doesn't take much to go, this is amazing.
1: You know, the whole thing is sort of like surreal and ridiculous when you look back on it.
2: It is.
1: And yet you filled that spot every time.
2: Yeah.
1: And you continue to writing, recording, curating, thinking about ways you can express yourself.
2: Thank you.
1: Yeah. That's Amos Lee backstage at Red Rocks. We're going to have more of my conversation with Amos later in the show. But right now, let's go back to the stage and hear another song from Amos Lee and his band.
0: Such an honor to be back here with y'all. Thank you for being here. Thanks for supporting us. Thanks for all the love. Can't just thank you enough, y'all. Hope to get it back tonight and give you as much as you're giving me.

0: you so much, y'all.
1: That's Amos Lee on stage at Red Rocks, along with his band, Jaron Olevsky, Zach Janikian, Jay White, Lee Falco, and Mandy Fair. His latest record is called Transmissions. Amos and the band will be back to play some more music later on. And coming up, the Indigo Girls, right after a break.
2: Your visit to E-Town is made possible in part by the Scientific and Cultural Facilities District, or SCFD, one of the largest cultural funding mechanisms in the United States, supporting nearly 300 organizations in the greater Denver area. 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

Hi, this is Nick Forster. You are listening to E-Town, and we are here at this remarkable venue, Red Rocks Amphitheater in Morrison, Colorado. I mentioned that Amos Lee is going to be back to play some more music later on with his band. And now, here's what's next. The Indigo Girls, of course, are musical legends. There is a recent documentary about their career. They have been so influential for so many artists who felt that the Indigo Girls gave them permission and encouragement to speak with their own voice. They have been champions for women's rights, for LGBTQ rights, for civil rights, for the preservation of the environment, and the preservation of our democracy. They have not backed down. They've been loud and proud, but also have been making some beautiful music all along. They've been on E-Town a few times over the years, and we're so happy to welcome them back again. Let's go out to the stage at Red Rocks right now for the Indigo Girls.

0: Thank you. Thank you.
1: Let's go backstage right now for my conversation with the Indigo Girls. Amy and Emily, so good to see you both.
2: You too.
1: I'm so glad we get to be backstage here at Red Rocks for your sold-out show with Amos Lee. The whole journey continues.
2: Yeah, it does.
1: Speaking of the journey, there's a great documentary that has recently come out on Netflix. That's all about you guys. And it's called It's Only Life After All. And I watched it, and it's just such an amazing story. Your journey starting in elementary school and into high school and coming back together, and then the impact and the evolution and the audience. And I know you're aware of it all, but it must have been amazing to see it in one chunk in a documentary.
2: Alexandria Baumbach was the director, and she edited it, most of it, yeah, herself. And like Amy had a treasure trove of documentation, old tapes and interviews, yeah, and recordings and all that stuff. So we had no idea what the documentary was going to end up being like. And there's a million ways to tell the same story.
1: Right.
2: And we really appreciated her approach. She got really into our community and then our personal struggles. She really, she is a way of disarming you, and you feel free to really open up. And so it's a very, very honest, personal look at all these years that Amy, yeah, and I have been working together. So it's very, yeah, true to our story.
1: It's beautifully told, and it also sets your music in context, which I know is really important to you, because it talks about the activism, it talks about the moment, it talks about the communities you created. It reveals that confluence, which isn't always natural, between performing and activism. That's not an easy fit, but you guys found a way.
3: It wasn't like we were first musicians and then, okay, now we're going to do activism and we have to figure out how to make it work. We were like already activists in our young ages and brought up in our, yeah, families that way. And so we alienated, you know, a lot of people probably, but just being gay alienated people. So,
1: yeah,
3: you know.
1: Just being women.
3: Just being women.
2: Yeah.
3: That's right. Good point. That's the first thing that alienated people. And then it just built from there.
1: Well, I mean, I think it's funny because, of course, it's a double-edged sword. You alienate some people when you're outspoken, and you endear yourself to people and connect on a deeper level when you're outspoken. Did you pay a price for your activism?
3: I wouldn't trade it for anything.
1: Yeah.
3: Your career does, just by virtue of that happening, it lasts longer, I think. It's not
1: totally
3: that we thought about that. We didn't think, like, if we do it this way, it'll seem organic and it'll last longer.
1: Well, you don't think about it when you're in your 20s or whatever anyway. But I mean, I grew up just down the road from Pete Seeger. So he was the first guy I saw playing music on behalf of his values. And so when I had an opportunity to shift from just playing in Hot Rise and touring and creating Eat Down, it was absolutely in my bones already, because that's, I just watched him do that.
3: Yeah.
1: And the first person I reached out to really was like Pop Staples and Joan Baez. Yeah. And those are the people I brought to come to E-Town in the early years.
3: But, the royalty.
1: Well, for me, that's just, that was the whole point, right?
3: Yeah.
1: We're trying to shift the conversation.
3: Yeah.
1: Speaking of shifting the conversation about activism and integrity and community, then came Barbie.
2: Good segue.
3: Who would have thought?
2: I mean, Barbie just really fell out of the sky. One day her manager called and said, they want you in the trailer for the Barbie movie. And then when we found out it was Greta Gerwig who was directing it, that it was just like, oh, we'd love to be involved with this. But we had no idea if the song would be in the movie at all. That was such an honor that she chose one of our songs and that it was featured as part of the story. It was pretty exciting. Very unexpected.
1: It's so cool. And
2: it's
1: now
2: really
1: there's
2: cool.
1: An entire generation of kids who think that's a brand new song.
2: Yeah, that's right. That's right.
3: Thank God Emily wrote that song.
2: I mean, what a,
3: it's been, what a it has
2: fluke.
3: Served us well.
2: What a fluke.
3: It was a mind-blowing experience right at the right time when, you know, you're using all your muscles to keep your career going and you're trying to just stay inspired and,
1: yeah,
3: all that. And then something like that happens and it's just like, wow, that's, you can't chase that. That's luck.
1: Yeah. Is there anything special about playing a Red Rocks that just speaks to you? It's a pretty cool spot.
3: Everything is
2: special.
3: We always think about when we played it with Patti Smith.
2: Yeah.
3: That's like the most special moment still for me.
2: Yeah, me too.
1: But I don't know another venue where the orientation and the energy of 9,000 seats coming down to the stage, which is at the bottom. I don't know another venue like that where it's you know, the sheer rock walls that just direct all that juice right down to you.
3: It's a funnel. It's amazing.
1: I don't know of another place like that.
2: The other thing is that you have to be hardy to attend a concert here because you don't know if you're going to get rained on, hailed on.
1: You usually will.
2: And you have to really want to be here, and people really want to be here. And that, coupled with the just incredible musical experience. Yeah. And if it's not the greatest venue in the United States, I don't know. There's very little that compares to it. Yeah. It's always a thrill to play here.
1: It's special. Couple more things, and I'll let you go. One, you are both now moms of daughters. Does it change anything in terms of your day-to-day or your activism or your engagement or your sense of community?
2: What was a lot of focus on yourself and your own path in life then really becomes all about the focus on your child's. It's quite profound. And then there's the love of your child that was inconceivable to me. Yeah.
1: It's a whole nother dimension for your heart to discover when that happens.
2: It is.
3: Yeah. Yeah. And you learn so much, and they always ask questions that make you think about what you believe and what you preach to everybody else, the things that you're working on, you know?
1: Yeah. Last thing I want to just ask you about is Amos Lee. What brought you two together?
3: Well, we're fans, but we met him.
2: Huge fans, yeah.
3: In San Diego the first time, right?
2: Yeah,
3: I
2: think it's not the easiest thing in the world to bring two acts together in a co-bill.
1: Right.
2: And as Amy said, we're both fans, and he's just a super cool guy. We love his band and his crew, and he's also magnanimous with his time and his stage. You know, I was like, come and sing and hang out, and which is how Amy and I are. So it's a really good fit in terms of that.
1: Well, thanks again, Amy and Emily, the Indigo Girls backstage at Red Rocks. So great to see you both.
3: Thank you.
1: That was my conversation with the Indigo Girls backstage before their show. Right now, let's get back to the stage for some more music live from Red Rocks with the Indigo Girls.

0: think so.
1: Thank y'all so
0: love
1: much.
0: Love you, Red Rocks. Love you.
2: That's Amy and Emily, the Indigo Girls, live on stage at Red Rocks, along with their band, Carol Isaacs, Jeff Fielder, Claire Kenny, Lucy Wainwright Roach, Matt Chamberlain, and Lyris Hung. Their latest is called Look Long. That's the Indigo Girls, live on stage at Red Rocks.
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0: So great to hear the Indigo Girls live here at Red Rocks. They have been such champions for so many great causes, and they've made so much great music for so long. And it's so interesting to see these two audiences, because Amos Lee's fans and the Indigo Girls fans might not have crossed paths, obviously, but they found something really beautiful to celebrate here at Red Rocks. And of course, this is such a great reminder that music brings us together, breaks down boundaries, and really is a sort of a celebration and a demonstration of what we all have in common. Right before the show, I asked Amos Lee about the Indigo Girls. Here's what he had to say.
1: I've known them for a long time. I think we met in 2008 or 9 or something like that. Yeah. We did a run together. I mean, I grew up listening to them.
0: Yeah.
1: And I'm a huge fan. And whenever there are in any town that I'm at, I go to their show. But I haven't really hung out with them as much as we've been hanging on this tour.
0: Yeah.
1: But they're so good.
0: Yeah.
1: And I'm so glad they're getting their flowers right now. It's like amazing. Overdue. I kind of think they're underrated in a lot of ways, because to me, they're like iconic artists who have an incredible amount of hits. And I'm just like honored to be anywhere near the stage with them. And just everything that you could want as an artist is what the Indigo Girls are.
0: Yeah, it's so cool, including the added bonus of them being candid and honest about everything they're going through in their songwriting and in their interviews.
1: Yeah.
0: And being activists on behalf of the greater good and trying to make good stuff happen.
1: Definitely.
0: Pretty cool. And then they're in Barbie. So, yeah.
1: Yeah, yeah. Bonus.
0: Your band sounds incredible, by the way.
1: Thank you.
0: Congratulations on all your success, man.
1: Really nice. Thank you for saying that.
0: No, I appreciate it, Amos. Really do. So right now, let's go out to the stage at Red Rocks and welcome back Amos Lee and his band.
2: Thank you so much, y'all. How about the Indigo Girls? So honored to be here on this show with them, to play this beautiful, spectacular, majestic place, and to share that with y'all and these people on stage.

All right, everybody, we're running out of time. I want to once again thank Amos Lee and his band. Thanks to the Indigo Girls and their band. Thanks to our friends at AEG, including Don Strasberg. Thanks to Tad Bowman and his crew at Red Rocks. And, of course, thanks to the E-Town folks, Taylor Den, Todd Ayers. Special thanks to Helen Forster. I'm Nick Forster. Hope you can be with us next week right here in E-Town.

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2: From deep inside your audio device of choice. Ladies and gentlemen, it's been brewing for a while now. But this week, you couldn't miss it. A man who up to now has been an object on the right of reverence and on the left of equal parts hilarity or hatred has now become the thing he must hate most. An object of pity. Just count the examples. A war that drove Republican stalwarts away from him. A slush fund that roused a sleeping Congress to act against him. His name removed from the Kennedy Center. A canceled concert in his honor with neither Milli Vanilli nor Vanilla Ice. And maybe most humiliating of all, his beloved reflecting pool, now filled with discoloring and disgusting algae. Of course, some of us will celebrate this long-delayed comeuppance, but I call on the rest of you to give this man what he most deserves and most despises, pure, unadulterated pity. When he falls asleep in meetings, garbles his ad-libs, and increasingly says things that are not possibly true, let us treat him like the stray schnauzer who's been run over by a garbage truck with the pity he most fears. Hello, and welcome to the show.

0: from a balmy London, England. I'm Harry Shearer welcoming you to the balmy, ladies and gentlemen. I'm Harry Shearer welcoming you to this edition of the show. And now, before anything else,
1: looks like must close.
0: Here's something I don't think Elon Musk has told investors. Atomic clocks are often thought of as the definitive timekeepers. They're famous for being accurate down to the picosecond. Unfortunately, they're still subject to general relativity. It's not a army officer if you are a little slow here today. So if you put them on a different planet, they will track time slightly faster or slower than on Earth. That depends on the planet's gravity. In Mars' case, on a slightly shallower gravity well, meaning the time moves slightly faster there. Therefore, as we begin to expand our technological footprint on the red planet, meaning you, Elon, we will need a way to standardize how time is mentioned there. This is from a site called Universe Today. Dr. Slava Turishev, a researcher at NASA's Jet Propulsion Laboratory, so what does he know, proposes just such a framework in a new paper. He introduces what he calls areocentric coordinate time, a Martian equivalent to concentric coordinate time. The paper establishes a mathematical pipeline from an astronaut's wristwatch on Mars all the way back to the solar system's center. I wonder who's working there tonight. No timekeeping method is 100% perfect, though. Physical effects of all shapes and sizes can have a minuscule effect on a clock's experience of time. To account for this, Dr. Turishev ignores effects that alter a clock's time by less than 0.1 picosecond. It's an absurd level of precision. That's how long it takes light, the fastest thing in the universe, to travel 0.02 millimeters. That's small. Extrapolating that out to different areas around Mars shows the power of this new framework. A satellite operating in low Mars orbit, like the low Earth orbit where many of our communication satellites now reside, thanks to Elon, will have a clock that operates 4.5 microseconds a day slower than one sitting on the Martian surface, due to the extreme orbital velocity needed to maintain their 300-kilometer altitude. That might seem inconsequential in the short term. Over the long run of any sort of colonization effort, those numbers start to add up, just like Elon's shares. Spacecraft that are even farther out, such as in an aerostationary orbit, the slower orbital speeds and decreased gravity from the planet itself allows clocks on board those spacecraft to tick faster by 9.13 microseconds every day. But the real pain point for calculating time differentials is in highly elliptical relay orbits. I'm beyond my state of comprehension right now. These orbits, which usually hold systems like communications relays, sweep in close to the planet's poles and then sweep far out into deep space. Using traditional timekeeping methods on these simply does not work. Scientists and engineers hoping to keep precise timing in such an orbit will need to account for the spacecraft's proper time at each step along its orbit. Maybe the most interesting nuance in the paper showcases the influence Mars itself has on gravity. Dr. Turishev uses the gravity field model to capture relationship shifts in time due to the planet's uneven topography, like the equatorial bulge around Mars's middle. I'm sorry, Mars, introduces a periodic time signature of about 87 picoseconds for a low-altitude satellite crossing its path. Mars orbit also has an impact on its gravity and therefore the time experienced on and around it. It has a highly eccentric orbit, and when it hits perihelion, the sun's quadruple tide, which stretches the space around the planet, is even more pronounced, requiring point calculations to prevent navigation errors from happening to rovers and satellites alike. Even the relatively small gravitational pull of Mars's moons must be accounted for if a spacecraft gets too close to one of them. The weather is the ultimate arbiter of Martian timekeeping, though. Mars has a massive carbon dioxide cycle. CO2 freezes in the winter and is deposited on polar ice caps, and then it's sublimated in the summer and ends up back in the atmosphere. This massive seasonal migration of gas, actually alters the planet's gravitational field, again impacting the calculation of time in various reasons. Unfortunately, according to the paper, we don't know enough about these seasonal shifts to accurately account for them in our timekeeping efforts. So, for at least now, a true sub-picosecond accurate timing array on Mars remains, I'm sorry, Elon, impossible. Get back to Earth and stay here. And now, news of our friend the atom.
2: Clean, safe, too cheap to meet. 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
0: No metering necessary. Japan has resumed operations at the world's largest nuclear power plant to help the country meet huge electricity demands during the global oil crisis. The reboot highlights a big problem. Japan is running out of space for spent nuclear fuel and has no viable plans for permanent disposal of the radioactive waste. Good night, everybody. The restart of number 6 reactor at Kashiwazaki nuclear power station earlier this year, thank you, was meant to spur a movement to bring more nuclear reactors online. That is one of three plants whose cooling pools will be full in 5 years, according to the Federation of Electric Power Companies of Japan. Without solid plans to manage the spent fuel, quote, our power generation will stall sooner or later, said the general manager of the plant. After decades of seeking permanent storage for highly radioactive spent fuel, what a good idea, because it's radioactive for hundreds of thousands of years sometimes, the government is considering a remote Pacific island south of Tokyo. But the selection has faced skepticism and criticism stemming from Japan's arbitrary actions on spent fuel and radioactive waste management. Not like us. Only 15 of Japan's 54 reactors have restarted since Fuk. This one in question now is also run by TEPCO. It was shut down after Fuk as part of a nationwide nuclear power stoppage. The spent fuel in a cooling pool at that plant, which is 88% filled, can be seen from a top floor observation area. Come look at your future and stay warm. TEPCO has installed filtered venting systems and devices to prevent hydrogen explosions, among additional safety features, based on lessons from Fuk. The Prime Minister of Japan is pushing to bring more nuclear plants online. That, of course, would result in more spent fuel, which we don't know. Without a viable permanent storage plan, there are worries reactors will have to close when storage space runs out. There are two options for dealing with spent nuclear fuel: direct disposal as waste, or recycling to extract plutonium and uranium for reuse, which will lead to more spent fuel. Japan insists on that recycling, saying it'll help the resource-poor nation's energy needs while reducing the toxicity and volume of radioactive waste. But a reactor designed for plutonium reuse, that's a key part of the recycling scheme, has failed. Reprocessing also won't be able to handle all the spent fuel, adding to a plutonium stockpile that already is large enough to arm thousands of atomic bombs. Experts say Japan should also consider the direct disposal option. December 2025, cooling pools at 17 nuclear power plants in Japan held more than 17,000 tons of spent fuel. That's nearly 80% of the total storage capacity. Beyond the large amount of radioactive waste from normal reactors, Japan also has to deal with massive and largely unknown high-level nuclear waste from the Fuk disaster itself, says Leila Okamura, an expert on environmental politics and nuclear waste management. Now, if only nuclear waste had an agent, choosing a final disposal site for spent fuel and building a facility would require 100 years and tens of thousands of years to monitor the storage deep underground. For a generations-long project, Japan should plan carefully and not rush the current plan that's full of uncertainties, according to Okamura. And maybe they should train those technicians who will have to monitor those facilities for those tens of thousands of years. Those are good-paying jobs, I bet. Clean, cheap, too safe to meter, our friend the atom.

And now, ladies and gentlemen, news of the godly. Catholic clergy leaders wanted to add nearly a decade to a priest's temporary role as a pastor at a suburban New Orleans church. That's despite knowing that several women have accused him of sexual misconduct or unwanted advances while ministering to them. This story from The Guardian, reporting on New Orleans from London. I know. But Anthony Odiong, the priest pastor in question, did not make it to the end of an extension of his role, a temporary role, it was supposed to last until 2027, because a jury in Waco, Texas, another area where he had worked, has convicted him of criminal clergy sexual assault of two women, which led him to a sentence imposed early this month of life imprisonment. Files detailing precisely how Catholic Church leaders in New Orleans and Austin, Texas, his pure purview includes Waco, managed him before his criminal conviction remained an elusive secret throughout the year's long case. But the Guardian newspaper managed to obtain those files and learned how church leaders in Austin fielded the first known complaint against him in 2011. That's a full 12 years before he went on to have a child with one of the women to whom he ministered, despite Catholic priests' vows of sexual celibacy. Must have been a miraculous kind of birth. The Guardian now reports those Austin officials waited until 2018 to notify their counterparts in New Orleans, where Odiong had later gone on to minister. Of that initial complaint, they also notified New Orleans of three other complaints that came in after the first. In 2018, he was nearing the end of what initially was supposed to be a three-year stint as pastor of St. Anthony of Padua, a church in the suburb of Luling, Louisiana. Tom? Pretty good. Yet he soon received permission to continue until 2021, getting that authorization from New Orleans Archbishop at the time, Gregory Amond, who was involved, as you may recall, in his own sexual problems with priests and a huge pot of money owing to the victims. A fifth woman came forward in 2019 to Amond's archdiocese and alleged that Odiong initiated a years-long multi-state sexual relationship with her after meeting him in 2007 at Franciscan University in Steubenville, Ohio, where he had studied amid his tenure in Texas. None of that prevented him from being notified by Amond that he was welcome to remain in his role at St. Anthony for at least another 6 years. Quote, "You have served with fidelity and dedication," the archbishop wrote to Odiong at the time. Quoting again, "Thank you for the faithful way in which you continue to carry out the ministry of Jesus Christ today." Unquote. Meanwhile, these facts are now known. High-ranking U.S. church officials knew about at least some aspects of his history. The church official who wrote to the archbishop in 2018 about his history of complaints was the then bishop of Austin, Texas. He's now the archbishop of Houston, and he told Amond he was compelled to request that Odiong refrain from engaging in ministry in Austin, even if invited by parishioners, citing his history of complaints. Odiong apologized, and his history of complaints remained private for more years. His legal downfall coincided with a sermon he delivered dehumanizing LGBTQ plus people. The beginning of his path to prison coincided with his likening members of that community to, quote, "monkeys and chimpanzees," unquote, while preaching to the St. Anthony congregation at a Sunday Mass 3 years ago. Soon after, the New Orleans Archdiocese announced it was suspending him from ministering locally, primarily over complaints of misconduct with multiple women that it had known about for 5 years. One of them, Jane Doe, spoke to The Guardian, recounted how he positioned himself as her spiritual counselor in Waco and convinced her to engage in a form of intercourse with another man
to which she did not legally consent. That behavior, if coming from a religious cleric, qualifies as sexual assault under Texas law. Her account then caught the attention of the woman whose son had seen her having sex with Odeon way back in 2011. Adopting the pseudonym Mary Doe, she reported Odeon to Waco authorities a couple years ago. Her report kicked off a criminal investigation culminating in Odeon's conviction. The jury found him guilty of sexually assaulting Mary Doe and Jane Doe, and he got the life imprisonment sentence. And Odeon's survivors are unimpressed with the church's response to his conviction. A statement from New Orleans Archdiocese noted that the 76-year-old Amon's age-mandated requirement came in February. That's after the Archdiocese and its insurers agreed to pay $305 million to resolve a 2020 bankruptcy protection filing in the wake of the financial fallout of the clergy abuse crisis, which hit big in New Orleans. Quote, "We're disgusted by Odeon's behavior revealed during his trial, and what he was convicted of is reprehensible. We are sorry for the suffering these women and their families experienced, and our prayers are with those who've been hurt by his actions." That's the statement from the Archdiocese. Jane Doe asked, "Who in the diocese's leadership is going to be held accountable for this, and when?" News of the Godly.

0: Waymo is recalling nearly 4,000 robo-taxis, which, of course, use AI to get people around town. This is after its vehicles repeatedly failed to recognize freeway construction zones. They're hard to spot, aren't they? In some cases, driving past closure signs or between cones marking closed lanes. You got to give it credit for getting between cones. A total of 3,871 vehicles equipped with Waymo's fifth-generation automated driving system are affected, and the interim workaround is to restrict freeway driving until the fix is available. So, but you like those surface streets, and they're kind of cute. Six events were logged in Phoenix, Arizona in April, during which vehicles drove past ramp closure signs into pre-planned freeway construction zones. The response of Waymo's Field Safety Committee was to implement freeway driving restrictions. Seven incidents occurred in May in the San Francisco Bay Area. Vehicles drove between cones, designating a lane closure. According to the safety recall report, this was, quote, due to the ADS inappropriately prioritizing the avoidance of other freeway hazards and or failing to recognize the construction zone. Unquote. The response was further freeway driving restrictions until the company could get to the bottom of the problem. On June 8th of this year, Waymo's safety board decided to conduct a recall. Vehicles not capable of driverless operation on freeways are not affected and have not been recalled. The recall comes a month after Waymo disclosed that flooding could confuse its vehicles on high-speed roads, prompting another software fix. Waymo's vehicles operate in several U.S. cities and have recently been sighted right here in London, although with a human ready to take control if needed. Or to supply it with tea. Be kind to your AI. And now,
1: welcome to Miller Time.
0: Yes, Stephen Miller's back in the news, prompted by a new book coming out this Tuesday called Regime Change, in which Maggie Haberman and Jonathan Swan report some internal conversations in the White House. For example, last spring, a conservative lawyer, Will Scharf, wrote a secret memo to the chief of staff, Susie Wiles, that reflected growing unease in the West Wing about one of the extreme measures being weighed by Stephen Miller, the powerful advisor driving the deportation campaign. The memo was careful and lawyerly, but amounted to a warning against end-running the rule of law. The second Trump White House was deliberating an explosive new claim of presidential power, the suspension of habeas corpus rights for unauthorized immigrants. The suspension of habeas corpus has occurred just a handful of times in U.S. history, always under dire circumstances. The Constitution permits suspension of habeas corpus, according to what Mr. Scharf wrote in his memo, only in cases of rebellion or invasion. Courts have almost uniformly held that only Congress can do it. In early April last year, the Supreme Court allowed the administration to continue its use of the Alien Enemies Act for deporting Venezuelans who are in the U.S. illegally, but the justices also ruled that even those migrants were entitled to challenge their deportations in court before being expelled. Inside the White House, Stephen Miller, the influential deputy chief of staff, saw an opening for an idea he'd raised previously. What if President Trump simply claimed the power to suspend habeas corpus? And that was one of two radical ideas Stephen Miller had been pushing that alarmed the lawyer, Mr. Scharf. The other was invoking the Insurrection Act to deploy the military to enforce the law on American streets. This is while protests grew against deportation sweeps. This reflected alarm or ignited alarm among a small group of senior aides. They felt that Miller's eagerness to test the limits of executive power and to accuse other branches of encroaching on it risked steering the administration and the country in a dangerous direction. Now, in the case of the Insurrection Act, J.D. Vance, the vice president, did push to invoke it just days after federal agents shot and killed Alex Pretty, a Minnesota critical care nurse who was protesting the administration's immigration policies. You may remember that Miller denounced Pretty at the time as an assassin and accused Renee Good, who was killed a couple days earlier, as a domestic terrorist, unquote, Stephen Miller. According to the book, some figures in the White House privately called suspending habeas corpus insane. Miller, according to West Wing officials, had at first tried to charm the attorney, Scharf, but soon came to see him as an obstacle. The day after Scharf sent the memo to Susie Wiles, Trump, the president, I think, publicly alluded for the first time to his consideration of taking that drastic step. When CNN later reported that, Miller said to reporters, quote, the Constitution is clear, and that, of course, is the supreme law of the land, that the privilege of the writ of habeas corpus can be suspended in a time of invasion. So it's an option we're actively looking at, unquote. Miller was kind of serious about his choice of words. The president had been trying to recast the immigration surge across the southern border as an invasion. Miller kept using the word invasion, even after the border crossings had fallen to multi-decade lows. That's reporting by Maggie Haberman and Jonathan Swan. Stephen Miller had no public comment, but did release the latest from the Stephen Miller Band.

0: Speaking of which,
1: let's kick it.
0: Remember Alligator Alcatraz? That was the notorious Florida immigration jail out in the middle of the Everglades. Well, detainees from that jail have been relocated to other facilities, according to ICE. The detention facility in the Everglades, celebrated by Donald Trump for its harsh conditions, has been widely expected to close. It quickly attracted headlines for the brutal treatment of detainees after opening last year. That's the way you get attention, headlines. ICE announced this week all detainees at the state-run site had been moved. It didn't specify how many or where they were taken. Why would you want... The agency said, as we enter into hurricane season, ICE and the state of Florida have moved illegal aliens from the soft-sided facility. Who knew? For the safety of the illegal alien detainees, we transferred them to other facilities. Unquote. That is the first record of the word soft being used in any communication from ICE. It did not immediately respond when contacted for comment. The transfers come amid allegations of, human rights abuses at the detention center. In a report published last December, Amnesty International alleged that detainees were shackled inside a 2-foot-high metal cage and left outdoors without water for extended periods. You know, not just an hour or so. That would be nice. According to the report, the cage was used as a form of arbitrary punishment. One detainee told Amnesty, quote, one time two people in my cell were calling out to the guards, telling them that I needed my medication. 10 guards rushed into the cell and threw them to the ground. They were taken to the box and punished just for trying to help me. I saw a guy who was put in it for an entire day. Unquote. The jail, which opened July last year, costs Florida taxpayers estimated $1.2 million a day to operate, according to an investigation by the Florida Tributary. In May, the New York Times reported that Florida plans to shut down the facility, citing a federal official and three people familiar with the matter. The outlet said state officials told vendors that detainees would be transferred out at the beginning of June. Speaking at a press conference last month, Florida Governor DeSantis said the state, quote, didn't build any permanent facilities down there because we knew it was going to be temporary, unquote. Meanwhile, a Guardian report published earlier this month found that more than half a dozen detainees alleged they were given, quote, rotten, unquote, water containing mosquito larvae. Well, those were supposed to be in the reflecting. According to the statement, then the detainees' prison guards used the allegedly spoiled water to pressure them into signing documents written in English that they didn't understand. But Alligator Alcatraz, it was such a cute name.
2: London Pride has been handed down to us. London Pride is...

vegetable marrows and the fruit piled high. Oh, Liza, little London sparrows, Covent Garden Market where the costers cry. Cockney feet mark the beat of history, every street pins a memory down. Nothing ever can quite replace the grace of London town. There's a little city flower every spring unfurled.

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London Pride means our own dear town to us, and our pride it forever will be.

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Stay city, smokily enchanted, cradle of our memories, our hopes and fears. Every blitz, your resistance toughening, from the rips

0: house.
1: Now, the apologies of the week.
2: We're so sorry.
1: The Church of England has made a long-awaited apology for its role in forced adoptions after the Second World War. Hundreds of thousands of children were forcibly separated from their mothers in the UK between the 1940s and the 1980s. Survivors testify to suffering abuse, neglect, and lifelong trauma. Anglican mother and baby homes were part of a network of institutions alongside Catholic and Salvation Army homes where unmarried women were sent to give birth in secret before being compelled to hand their babies over to married couples for adoption. The Archbishop of Canterbury, Sarah Mullally, Mullally said on Thursday, "We're profoundly sorry for the pain, trauma, and stigma experienced and still carried by many people because of historical adoption practices in homes affiliated with the Church of England. We have heard firsthand the accounts of mothers who were separated from their babies in circumstances where they had very few meaningful choices. We know that many women and girls were at times made to carry out menial and manual work as a form of correction. We also recognize where prejudice, including on the grounds of race and disability, shaped and defined experiences and outcomes." Unquote. Graduating students at two Canadian high schools submitted Holocaust denial quotes in their yearbooks this spring, and the quotes were published before the schools took action. Some parents have been left scratching their heads, or others' heads, I guess, wondering how no one at the school noticed and allowed the hateful comments to be published. It could be a lack of education, but experts say students could also be using vague phrases they're exposed to online in the hopes no one will notice. Nell Spoker heard about the incident through a parent's Facebook group. Her son, in grade 10, came home talking about it as well. The quote questions the figure 6 million, the documented number of Jews killed in the Holocaust, then offers a number 20 times smaller, commonly used by Holocaust deniers. Quote, "disbelief that it flew by the committee and was in the book," says Spoker when asked what she thought of it. Her grandparents were Holocaust survivors. The school has apologized and recalled all the yearbooks, asking students to return them so they can be reprinted without the hateful quote. In an email to parents, the principal, Sean McDonald, apologized for the anti-Semitic and polarizing content. He went on, "these comments should have been identified and removed before the yearbook was printed," though he didn't explain how no one had noticed the quote before it went to print. Spoker doesn't know what repercussions the student will face. Quote, "I honestly am appreciative of how quick the principal dealt with the situation," she said. Not the

Massachusetts. She said it was totally a joke. Haggis has... Now, here's a piece of information I don't think you'll get anywhere else. Haggis has been illegal to import or produce in the United States since 1971, when the Ag Department classified the sheep's lung as an inedible and unsafe food due to concerns over gastric fluids entering during slaughter. You know, like the fluids enter the reflecting pool. That didn't stop Healy from holding an event in her office this week, when she invited a Scottish podcaster, David McIntosh, Jr., to celebrate the signing of the executive order. It turned out to be just symbolic of the playful relationship between Americans and Scots. Quote, I've received countless messages from Massachusetts residents, Scotland supporters, legal experts, and at least one very concerned sheep regarding my order making haggis legal in Massachusetts, said the governor in a statement. She continued, after careful review by my office, I'm prepared to clarify that this was, in fact, a joke. Unquote. Scotland's leading commercial news broadcaster highlighted her symbolic executive order and a petition that a Scottish butcher, has launched to reinstate haggis in America. Have you ever tasted it? The governor said, thank you for your confidence in Massachusetts. I apologize deeply for any confusion, unquote. University of Oregon President Carl Schultz issued an apology after the university was criticized for holding its commencement ceremony outdoors on a day with record-setting heat. The message, which was part of a congratulatory message the university gave to its community, acknowledged the challenges posed by high temperatures and said he recognized, quote, some graduates may not have had the experience they expected and that we would have wanted for them, unquote. Eugene, in Oregon, reached a record high 98 degrees this week, more than 20 degrees above the normal high. A spokesperson told the daily newspaper of the University of Oregon, the Daily Emerald, that temperatures reached 155 degrees on the field that day. It also reported that College of Design Dean Adrian Parzaretsky passed out during that college's 4 p.m. ceremony. Two college-specific ceremonies scheduled for the afternoon were moved indoors. Deadline Boston, MBTA, that's the Boston Transit Authority, General Manager Philip Eng is issuing an apology following an alleged hair-pulling incident that occurred during a team dinner. According to a spokesperson from the MBTA, the incident occurred way back in November of a year before last, during a dinner between employees and their spouses. Allegedly, the context of the incident that occurred earlier in the evening was that Eng was joking about his own baldness during an insensitive interaction with one of his employees, who reported directly to him. In a statement, Eng says, quote, my goal is always to lead with respect and inclusivity. I know that this was a mistake, and I own that. I've apologized to the employee fully and have reflected on my actions. I am committed to learning from this experience and upholding the highest standards of professionalism in all my interactions as secretary and general manager. Unquote. Additionally, the spokesperson added that Eng also apologized to his employees and that any claims of harassment, discrimination, or retaliatory behavior are completely without merit. Unquote. Hair pulling, ladies and gentlemen. St. John's, Newfoundland and Labrador, source of our next apology. The Newfoundland Health Service is apologizing to staff for a recent cybersecurity awareness exercise that drew the ire of workers throughout the healthcare system. The phishing simulation was disguised as an email of appreciation to staff for their hard work and patience during the turbulent and hectic period in which the system core care was being implemented. It offered employees a paid day off for their service by clicking a link. The health authority says it recognizes that the way in which the phishing exercise was presented was, quote, not appropriate. And interim CEO Ron Johnson is offering his sincere apology to employees, physicians,

and union representatives. He says the email really missed the mark and that proper checks and balances were not in place prior to it being sent out. If they had been, Johnson says, it would never have gone out. The apologies of the week, ladies and gentlemen, a copyrighted feature of this broadcast. And now, finally, it's time to follow the dollar. President Trump's controversial ballroom project will rely more significantly on taxpayer money than the administration has publicly acknowledged. This, according to the Washington Post, Trump claimed repeatedly the project will cost $400 million. And it's generally said it will be funded entirely by private donors. But this week, the Post reported that the contractor overseeing the work told the White House a couple months ago that the expected cost was $600 million, with more than half coming from taxpayers. The budget estimates obtained by the Post show that the $155 million for the project was expected to come from the Secret Service. Most of the rest of the public funding was projected to come from the White House military office. Key senators from both parties questioned the redirecting of the funds. Senator Susan Collins, Republican of Maine, chairman of the Appropriations Committee, directed staff to look into the move. After the Post's report became public, she said she had taken Trump at his word. I've said repeatedly the president has promised only private donations will be used for the ballroom. And I believe he should keep that promise. Senator Jeff Merkley of Oregon, a member of the Appropriations Committee, said the transfer showed Trump was more interested in his vanity project than safety and security. Follow the dollar.

Well, ladies and gentlemen, that's going to conclude this week's edition of the show. 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
11: And I'm Devin Strolovich, sitting in for Ray Briggs. 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
10: Yes, Devin Strolovich is senior producer of the program. He's a former linguist who also hosts his own blues show here on KALW. Today he's out from behind the mixing board and sitting in as co-host for our annual summer reading special. Welcome, Devin.
11: Thank you. I picked quite a year to make my debut, in the middle of what some people call the poly crisis.
10: Which apparently doesn't mean a trouble in the world of parrots, but just a bunch of terrible things happening at once.
11: Later in the program, we'll think about the crisis of dishonesty that's taken hold of our democracy, if not society at large. And we'll talk with Christian Miller from Wake Forest University. He's the author of a new book, The Honesty Crisis, Preserving Our Most Treasured Virtue in an Increasingly Dishonest World.
10: Another of today's crises is an increasing sense that many of us just don't matter anymore. So we'll also talk to an old friend of the show, Rebecca Neuberger Goldstein. Her new book is The Mattering Instinct, How Our Deepest Longing Drives Us and Divides Us.
11: But whatever the crisis du jour, we do seem to be living through some decidedly dangerous times.
12: Earth is warming up much faster than we thought.
13: What the UN report calls a code red for humanity.
14: The window to make sure AI is safe is closing fast.
15: It's smarter than us, right? There's no way we're going to prevent it getting rid of us if it wants to. 10 to 20% chance they'll wipe us out.
16: The President of the United States posting on social media, a whole civilization will die tonight, never to be brought back again.
15: We have to face the possibility that unless we do something soon, we're near the end.
11: Are we facing the end of the world as we know it?
10: The good news is that we aren't the first generation to think things are coming to an end. In fact, there's a new book with a whole bunch of ancient philosophers saying pretty much the same thing. It's called How to Face the End of the World, An Ancient Guide for Apocalyptic Times. It's edited by Christopher Starr, who's professor of classics at Middlebury College, and it brings together writings by Lucretius, Seneca, and other doom scrollers of ancient times.
11: Now, all of them seem to be thinking differently about the end of the world, right? I mean, Plato is thinking about the end of just one community, the mythical Atlantis, sometime in the past. But Hesiod, he's thinking about the possible annihilation of the whole human species in the future. That's much more scary.
10: Right, and that's not even to mention the Epicureans, who said the entire universe is going to die out. Sort of a little bit like what we now refer to as the heat death of the sun.
11: Well, those guys make the Stoics look pretty mild by comparison. The Stoics agreed that everything's going to end, but as part of an endless cycle where things keep coming back and back and back.
10: I mean, I guess if I had to choose, I'd pick that one. Anyway, we've got there four different end times stories. And we began our conversation with Christopher by asking him which one's his favorite.
5: For me, most of my research has been on the Stoics. So they're sort of the ones I find most interesting.
17: They thought that fire ruled the universe. That was the primal building block of the element. And eventually the world would be destroyed by fire. And then it would be reconstituted again.
10: Like a phoenix from the flames.
17: Like a phoenix from the flames, exactly.
10: Does it mean that literally everything, every single thing that I've experienced that I'm doing will come back exactly the same way? Is that part of it?
17: The Stoics debated that, and some Stoics even rejected this idea. But what I find interesting about it, especially, is we're sort of told that history is linear, and there's no other way, right? It goes in a straight line. Whatever has happened, and there's nothing that you can do. But I think it's an interesting idea that maybe things will happen differently. Maybe they'll happen the exact same way. We don't know. The Stoics were unclear about that. And I'm often talked to, even in modern ideas, the unbearable lightness of being. If you've ever read that novel,
10: sure,
17: it deals with
10: it.
17: The same idea that, right? The only way you can have meaning is through repetition, as opposed to things just happening once and for all. But for the Stoics, I think one way that it's been interpreted, not sort of being seen as ridiculous, was to say that, well, you can look at, if you're in a difficult time, you can say, well, I must have made it through this difficult time in some other cycle, so I know I'll make it through this time as well, right? This idea that your consciousness and your lives and your choices do have weight, and they are repeating, and you will make it through this difficult time. So I find that interesting. And as I said, sort of as a counter narrative to the idea of time is only linear.
11: So that's a cycle and recurrence, but there is a version of these kind of stories where it's all over, or some part of it is all over. And the ancients had their views, their stories about the end. You know, these days, some of us might also be thinking about certain things coming to an end in very different ways. Maybe, you know, nuclear war was the first big one in my lifetime. The heat death of the sun at some point is a physical reality, or just some sort of collapse of human civilization that we're looking at with climate change or whatnot, maybe with a few survivors, but a pretty unpleasant time of it. And I'm constantly caught between thinking this, it's worse than it's ever been. We're really facing down something, or come on, people have written about this before, imagined worse things, and, you know, you'll get through it in one form or another. Am I any more worried about any of the today's end-of-the-world crises than the ancients were?
17: Fascinating question, and it's one that drew me to this years ago already. One, because when we think about the end of the world, typically from the ancient world, we think about the Bible, Revelation and Daniel, and those texts. And now, we don't really think of it as a philosophical question, although some modern philosophers are starting to turn to it as well. Zizek just wrote a book about it. And so what got me thinking about this, and what I found so interesting about the ancient thought, as was already mentioned, there's a lot of different theories of the end of the world, right? We don't have to just take the Bible as telling us how the world is going to end. If you don't like one idea, if you don't like eternal return, you can go to the Epicureans. Or if you don't like their idea, you can go to Plato. So the Epicureans were the real people who said, this is it. Our planet will be destroyed. However, they did believe in multiple worlds. So not all planets would be destroyed for them. Plato also believed in cyclical rebuilding and catastrophe, and that humanity always would survive catastrophes and could rebuild. So by thinking about the end of the world, we are in this paradox that on the one hand, things do seem terrible, and they do seem unprecedented, a word that's thrown a lot. But we do have to remember that there is this 2,000, if not even longer, tradition of speculation, of people feeling that the world was going to end. So I think maybe that ties into this idea that, on the one hand, yes, things are bad, but the feelings that we have are also feelings that people have had through the centuries, and we can read the feelings. They wrote them down. We can read their speculation.
10: Were they responding to any particular events? So you could imagine, for example, you know, Pompeii, or you could imagine changes in the political structure in Rome, because there are lots of those, at least that for the Stoics. You know, obviously, you're writing about authors from a very long period of history. But is there a particular event that you think is especially salient in generating this feeling in some of these writers that things are looking bleak?
17: Excellent question again. In my book, the majority of the texts, you're absolutely right, are from the end of the Roman Republic, Lucretius, the Epicurean, and the beginning of the Empire, the Julio-Claudian period, the first emperors. And that was a period, certainly the Romans definitely probably had a feeling that their world, at least, the old republic was coming to an end, no question. So Lucretius thinking about that, I think no question he's responding to the civil wars that had happened in Rome and that were brewing as he was writing. And then Seneca, the Stoic, writing under the Julio-Claudians and especially under Nero is interesting because Nero is the Antichrist, most likely, in Revelation. So there seems to be some sort of crossover between Christian thought, early Christian thought, thinking Nero's as bad as it can get, and Seneca, although he never specifically mentions Nero, and sometimes he praises Nero, actually, in some of the texts that he writes about a catastrophic flood he thinks is going to come soon. So it seems that this idea of the end of the Republic, this transition to autocracy, to one-man rule, and the emperors did get the Romans thinking that maybe things were coming to an end.
11: No relation to current events.
17: No relation to current events. But yes, this idea of an evil ruler bringing things about certainly goes back to in the biblical tradition, in Daniel, the Seleucid Greeks, and then in Revelation, Nero. And so there is this lineup, especially during the Roman period, with thinking that the Roman emperors are somehow maybe bringing about an end of history.
10: I want to shift gears a little bit and think about psychological reasons for these beliefs. I think about something that the cultural critic Frank Kermode said about all of these stories of apocalypses and how they seem kind of like horror stories, but there's something psychologically appealing about them because they sort of give an ending to the story. Right. And so that was Kermode's thing. You know, his thought was that every individual life gets a shape only because there's an end to it. And well, guess what? The same thing is true for human existence as a totality. It only gets a shape if we can imagine an end. Do you think there's something of that going on in these ancient stories of the end of times, so that there might be something a little bit, you know, paradoxically, psychologically appealing about them?
17: I think that's right. And Kermode makes an excellent point that comes back to the earlier question of are we living in a different time where the end is actually coming, that most likely, and we can certainly hope that we're sort of in the middle of things, as Kermode says, is that, and that's sort of boring to live in the middle of things. You know, it'd be good to be at the beginning. We miss that, but maybe we'll be at the end, right? Maybe we'll be lucky enough or unlucky enough, however you want to think about it, to witness the end, that there is this idea of, you know, feeling that we're living in a privileged or somehow a lucky time. We're able to see the end of everything. And that's, I think, Kermode speaks to that. And I think there's something about these stories as well, that why they've been so popular and why they seem to be only gaining popularity, post-apocalyptic fiction and movies and things like that, because they give us this ability to see the end of things, to know how things end, whether it's real or imagined. But also for the ancient philosophers, part of it, I think, was as it ties into this idea of everything dies, right? Everything has a beginning, everything grows, and then everything is going to come to an end. And that, I think, is also sort of preparation to understand your own death and to write philosophy as learning how to die, as Plato famously said, to also understanding the bigger picture about the cycles of nature and how the world itself fits into it.
11: I want to ask about a more contemporary philosopher who therefore is not in your book, but I know you've written about him. Some people call him Robert Zimmerman. Most people know him as Bob Dylan. And he's been writing about, we've been making reference to some kind of end of the world, going as far back as The Hard Rain's Gonna Fall, one of his earliest songs, through the gospel period in the 70s, where his lyrics are right out of the book of Revelations, to right. More recent songs like Things Have Changed, If the Bible Is Right, the World Will Explode. I wonder, do these ancient writers and this contemporary songwriter, do they ever come together for you?
17: Great question. Certainly in my mind. I haven't really done any scholarship on it. But I think they're in the liner notes to, The Free Will and Bob Dylan, where there's The Hard Rain is on. He says, every one of these lines could be a whole separate story, right? You know, thinking about these how apocalyptic stories almost sort of can breed more stories. Christopher Ricks wrote an interesting book on Bob Dylan called Dylan's Visions of Sin. And he has this one line, I think it's to where he looks at different songs and he looks at Not Dark Yet. Mm. And I think he says something to the effect of apocalypse soon is scarier or more anxiety-inducing than Apocalypse Now, right? And I think what's interesting about Bob Dylan is if you can, you know, track this arc of over 60 years about, you know, sort of apocalypse always deferred. And that there's something, perhaps, to come back to the earlier question of thinking about we're living at the end, you know, there may be some sort of relief knowing, you know, this is how it's going to end, as opposed to sort of constantly waiting for. And I think Dylan's sort of his lyrics can really capture that sense of apocalypse soon, as opposed to apocalypse now.
10: So, Christopher, I'm just wondering if you have any words of advice or words of comfort from the ancients for our listeners who may be worried along with us that, you know, climate change is going to wreak some pretty significant irreversible damage, or yeah, maybe there will be asteroid 2028 or whatever it is right. That we're worrying about. What words of wisdom and encouragement do you have from these ancient writers?
17: Right. Well, I suppose it may be two things. One is to remain optimistic in the sense that apocalypses haven't happened, despite the millennia-long tradition of expecting them and predicting them, sometimes down to the specific day that is supposed to happen. But also the paradox that speaks to the times we're living in that, in a sense, we've all become doomsday preppers in various ways, that it's not a less of a fringe thing. And if you're not ready to build a bunker or get a go bag even ready to go, that there's something to be said for reading apocalyptic stories, whether they're in my book or in the Bible or modern post-apocalyptic fiction. I think the ancients thought that these stories can help us prepare psychologically for crises. It doesn't have to be a crisis of the end of the world, but it can also be just sort of preparation for any sort of crises that may hit you throughout the day, that this idea of foresight and forethought, thinking about the worst possible scenario, not that you should be completely negative about it, but preparing for the worst and perhaps expecting the best.
11: Well, I hope the world, if it comes to an end, won't be before this program airs. So, Christopher, thank you so much for joining us.
17: You're welcome. Thank you for having me.
10: Christopher Starr from Middlebury College, editor of How to Face the End of the World, an Ancient Guide for Apocalyptic Times. 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
11: Coming up, in our current cultural moment, is it hopeful or foolish to value honesty? Can we even figure out what to value if we don't know what really matters?
10: Making Honesty Matter, when Philosophy Talk continues.

0: This is Philosophy Talk, and it's our annual summer reading list. I'm Josh Landy.
1: And I'm Devin Strolovich, sitting in for Ray Briggs. We're talking to the authors of new and recent books that speak to our dangerous times.
0: One of the biggest dangers is the gigantic increase in lying.
1: I don't believe you.
0: Yeah, nice one, Devin. Do you really not remember what's been happening over the last few decades?
2: People have got to know whether or not their president is a crook. Well, I'm not a crook.
3: I did not have sexual relations with that woman, Miss Lewinsky.
4: They're eating the dogs, the people that came in. They're eating the cats. They're eating the pets.
1: Look, I know politicians have been bending the truth since time immemorial. And politics is hardly the only domain where people act dishonestly. But as a huge fan of truth, I'm pretty dismayed at the increase in flagrant mendacity.
0: Yeah, me too. So we spoke to Christian Miller, professor of philosophy at Wake Forest University, and author of the new book, The Honesty Crisis, Preserving Our Most Treasured Virtue in an Increasingly Dishonest World. We asked him why honesty matters.
5: So I think it matters in all kinds of ways. It matters from a religious perspective. It matters from an individual perspective. But maybe we can start with why it matters from a societal perspective. So imagine what the opposite would be like. Imagine a society where there's not honesty. We would instrumentalize other people, treat them merely as means to our own ends. We would not have genuine relationships with other people. And I think most importantly, we would live in fear in a society like that. We would always be worried, are people going to take advantage of us, cheat, lie, steal? And that's not a society we want to live in.
0: So that sounds like something Immanuel Kant would say, right? He had that nice way of thinking about why honesty is valuable in relation to what he called the categorical imperative, right? So the idea that if you're thinking about a principle of action, if that principle is one that you can live with everyone abiding by, then that's okay. But if you can't, then you shouldn't do it. You shouldn't allow yourself to do it. And that sounds like the argument you're making here. You're saying, look, I don't want to live in a society where everyone just lies all the time. So that means I shouldn't lie. I shouldn't just allow myself to say whatever comes into my head at any given time. Is that part of your inspiration here?
5: Part of my inspiration. I think you could support it from a variety of perspectives, though. From a Kantian perspective, yes, thinking about universalizability. From an Aristotelian virtue ethical perspective, it's just not a virtuous way to live or have a society. From a utilitarian perspective, focusing on maximizing the overall good, that's not going to happen in a society where there's dishonesty. However, there's a caveat to all this, though, which is, although it might be important for society to be honest, it doesn't automatically follow that it's important for me to be honest. So we have to think about, can we make a good case to convince the individual to be honest, as well as stress how important it is for society to be honest?
1: Well, and that was going to be my follow-up question. This is why it's good for society. Why is it good for me as an individual?
5: Yeah. So I'll play devil's advocate for a second. Here's a case for why it's not. Going all the way back to Plato, there's this idea of maybe the best life is one of public virtue and private vice. And so in this context, I project myself as having an honest, you know, character that wins me lots of friends, a good reputation in society. But in private, I might cut corners, cheat on my taxes, do things on the internet I'm not supposed to, tell some lies here and there, and maybe that's the best kind of life. However, now I'll go back into my own view, which is to say, I think the best life for the individual is also one of, not just the society, but the individual is also one of genuine honesty. Why? Well, there is something that's missing from that double life, that fake life of outward virtue and inward vice. And I think it's something that's really important that we care about a great deal, and it's genuine relationships. If I want to have loving relationships and deep friendships, I need to have honesty. I can't just fake that. I can't just pretend like I'm friends with you and be really friends with you. I have to care about you for your own sake and value you for your own sake. And that's what's missing. I think it's so important from the life of the fake honest person.
1: So your book is called The Honesty Crisis. You think honesty is in trouble today in a way that it hasn't been. Is that right?
5: That's correct. So an honesty crisis has two features. One is that dishonesty is more tempting than it's been in the past. And also, dishonesty is easier to get away with than it's been in the past. So that's a bad combination. It's more appealing to be dishonest, and it's easier to do it and get away with it and not get caught.
0: All right, let's take those two things one at a time. Why is it easier to do now? That is to say, why is it easier to lie and cheat and deceive than it has been in the past.
5: So the kind of underlying thread throughout all these honesty crises is technology. Mm-hmm. And it's not saying that technology is inherently dishonest or honest. It's technology, I think, is value neutral. But it provides us with new capacities that we didn't have before to engage in behaviors like dishonest behaviors and that we couldn't before, and to get away with them in an easier way. So that's a pretty abstract. Maybe I can take a case study. One of the ones I look at is AI student cheating. Students have cheated for a long time, going all the way back to classrooms whenever they started. That cheating ramped up when we had the internet, where they could go online and extract material and put them into their papers, not cite their sources and claim that this was their work. And now we have this new fangled thing, which can write a paper, given the prompt, match the style of students' previous work, have an output that looks really good. And here's the thing, undetectable, at least as of now, undetectable that it was not written by the students and it was actually written by the AI. So the technology is helping us mask the dishonesty in ways that are weren't available in the past.
1: And that does seem like a case where, if successful, that kind of dishonesty will be rewarded. Are there new incentives for dishonesty that weren't there before? Has something made it more compelling to people to go with their dishonest selves?
5: Yeah, students would be tempted to do this if they didn't think it was rewarding in some way. Here, what are the rewards? Well, first of all, there's efficiency, greater efficiency. It's much less time consuming than writing a paper the traditional way. Secondly, the end product is often better than what the student would have produced themselves if left to their own devices. So they're saving a lot of time and they're likely going to get a better grade. So it's perceived as extremely rewarding. And you're not likely to get caught and punished for doing it. So the temptation to use it is very strong, very hard to resist. In fact, this is an area where I'm pretty pessimistic we'll be able to do anything to defend honesty other than just taking AI out of the students' hands. And like many professors, I'm making them do all their graded work in the classroom now.
0: Which is a huge loss because, you know, you and I and Devin, we all know how important it is for students to fine-tune their thinking and reasoning capacities by doing things like writing a research paper, right? Writing an answer to a really interesting and thorny philosophical question using their own brain and spending a couple of weeks and thinking about objections and counterarguments. And so we have a kind of a perfect storm today. On the one hand, new technologies that make it easier to cheat, and of course, in the case of social media, easier to disseminate lies. And then on the other hand, a set of incentives, these perverse incentives that make it really attractive for people to cheat and lie. We haven't talked about those incentives at the level of, for example, corporations or politicians. I mean, presumably it's not just a student who feels like they don't have enough time to finish their paper. It's also, you know, could be a political party. It could be an oil company. Is that something that's changed, or is it kind of, you know, an age-old thing, but just ramped up with new technologies?
5: Well, that's my theme in the entire book, is honesty crises are not brand new. They're taking what has already happened in the past and ramping it up and accelerating it and making it more appealing and harder to detect. I don't think, though, to address your question directly, I don't think it's just limited to the individuals. There's no reason to think that. There's every reason to think that it's happening at the corporate level. It's happening at the political level. It's happening at the religious level. So in one of my chapters, I also focus on how religious institutions are struggling with this phenomena too, which I think is probably less well recognized and less well appreciated. I think it's just pervasive.
0: You're listening to Philosophy Talk. It's our annual summer reading special, and we're talking to Christian Miller from Wake Forest University, author of The Honesty Crisis.
1: I wonder if I could inject a little perverse optimism here, only insofar as it seems like, and not to tie things to the current moment too much, but the current U.S. administration seems to actually be heading in a more honest direction. You know, they're dropping a lot of dog whistles and saying openly what their project is. The Equal Employment Office is encouraging white Christian men to file civil rights lawsuits. The Secretary of Defense is, you know, describing what he wants to do with American power in pretty plain terms. Is there anything the open corruption is in some sense less dishonest. Is there, what's going on there given the crisis you're writing about?
0: Was that supposed to be an optimistic question,
5: Kevin? I'm not sure what to say about that. One thing I'll note, though, as in passing, is that you're rightly pointing out an interesting feature of honesty, which is that honesty doesn't have to be with respect to something that's morally correct or truthful. It just needs to be with respect to how you happen to see the world. So if they see the world this way, if they think, for example, that there was an election stolen from them, if that's really how they see the world and they communicate that to the world, they're being honest. And if they really think that this is the right way to live today and behave it today, whether they're right or not, if they think that and they're communicating that and not pulling a fast one on the audience, they are actually satisfying the demands of honesty, because honesty tracks how you see the world. It doesn't track how the world actually is or what's actually right or wrong. Interestingly, you may not be able to accuse the contemporary administration of dishonesty in some of these areas, even though they might be seriously mistaken.
1: Cold comfort.
0: Yeah, I often think of that line from the French philosopher La Rochefoucauld, who said that hypocrisy is the homage that vice pays to virtue. And I think maybe sometimes hypocrisy is better than outright, cruelty and so on. Right? I would love it if there was more of a culture of honor and integrity, which I feel like, has been, and not that everything was great in the past, don't get me wrong, but I feel there was at other times in human history a greater emphasis on integrity and on honor. I don't think that the media in the United States are helping. I don't think they are taking a principled stand against dishonesty. Instead, they just run as a headline whatever it is that somebody just said, very often without giving an indication that there might be a reason to doubt what the person just said, or whether, without saying this person has a track record of telling an enormous amount of falsehoods or whatever it is.
5: Right.
0: Is that one place that we can and should intervene as a society? That is to say, at the level of media, which, they're not omnipotent, but they have some degree of say in how our culture sees itself.
5: Yeah, I think that would be very helpful. In the book, I focus in particular on social media and political misinformation and fake news, although I think the points can extend more broadly than that. But I'm especially worried about an honesty crisis here, in which there's good empirical evidence that people are willing to share misinformation online, even though they know that it's misinformation.
0: You have an extraordinary stat. You point out that it was something like 51% of Republicans in a survey said they would share something that 16% believed to be true.
1: Only 16, yeah.
0: 16%. And you also point out that falsehoods are 70% more likely to be shared than true statements. I mean, these are terrifying statistics.
5: They are. And the one in particular, the example you're referring to, was this headline: over 500 migrant caravanners arrested with suicide vests. So
0: that
5: clearly
0: sounds
5: not
0: true to me.
5: Right. Well, didn't sound true to most of the participants here. And yet, as you said, 51% of Republicans were willing to, at least said they were willing to share it. And it's not just Republicans here. That was what was in that particular study. This is alarming and shocking, I think, and disturbing. So to now pivot to what can we do about it and try and be a little bit optimistic here, I think this makes a case for more intervention, as you called for. It's just a question of what form is that intervention going to take, or what should that look like? And experimental research is toying with a variety of different forms. I think they look promising. For example, fact-checking, we're familiar with having some kind of disclaimer afterwards saying this has been fact-checked and this has been found of dubious authenticity. Another thing that you would also allude to your point is source-checking. So flagging a piece of news as coming from a dubious source. Not the particular piece of news, but the source in general, giving us a kind of filter for how to process that particular news story. And a third thing that's being investigated is accuracy prompts. So not saying that particular story is questionable, but making sure people are in an accurate state of mind, so they're not caught up in a social media state of mind trying to get followers and likes and grow their presence, but they're really keeping in mind the importance of accuracy in their belief formation and in their social social media sharing. And these prompts, I think actually of anything that I've seen so far, these kind of accuracy prompts when given to people are pretty effective in pushing back against sharing misinformation. So I'm pretty encouraged there.
1: Okay, so Christian, if you had one last piece of advice for a listener who wants to navigate and even mitigate this honesty crisis, what would it be?
5: It's easy, I think, to go after other people, especially today, go after certain politicians or corporations or whatever. I would say, by all means, but there's also this point of looking at ourselves and thinking about our own character. And that's what I really try and do in the book, is not just to make it a matter of them, but making a matter of us and saying, look, most of us are probably not honest either. And if we're honest with ourselves, we'll realize we're probably not honest. And so let's start in a very concrete way with ourselves, first getting a better understanding of what honesty is, then thinking about in our own lives, where are some impediments to honesty? Where are we tempted to lie, cheat, steal, BS, and self-deceive ourselves? And then finally, what can we concretely and practically do to improve our own lives in these areas where we struggle and fall short? So I'd like to make the focus be on us as opposed to them.
1: And what could be more philosophical than self-examination?
5: Sounds good to me.
1: Well, Christian, thank you. I can honestly say that this was a great conversation. Thank you so much for joining us.
5: Honestly, I'm very grateful for you having me on the show. Really appreciate it.
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0: It's a philosophical summer reading list. I'm Josh Landy, and this is Philosophy Talk, the program that questions everything.
1: Except your intelligence. I'm Devin Strolovich, sitting in for Ray Briggs, and we're talking about thought-provoking books for dangerous times.
0: Not all books out this year have been about the end of the world, and here are a couple of great suggestions from our listeners.
2: Hi, Wayne from Redwood City. This is my summer read suggestion. Original Sin on the Genetics of Vice, the Problem of Blame, and the Future of Forgiveness by Catherine Page Harden. This book is an exploration of why people and other creatures do bad things. From original sin to genetics, nature versus nurture, determinism versus free will, upbringing versus societal forces, and combined with our lived experiences, it nicely ties things back to the human equation. Often starting with case histories, she melds together logical, non-logical, and contradictory threads from religion, philosophy, culture, animal behavior, genetics, criminal justice, etc., never giving fixed answers, but rather leaving one with much to ponder and hopefully to discuss with others.
3: Hi, Tom Lockard, San Francisco. I'm recommending Daniel Kalman's latest book, The Director, which is about G.W. Pabst, a German filmmaker who left Germany, went to Hollywood, then went back to Germany. Kalman's story is historical fiction. It deals heavily with the curiosity and the complexity and the complicity of working with an authoritarian regime and the compromises that were made under his circumstances. And while it's historical fiction, a lot of the story does ring true and stands in contrast to other German actors and artists and directors such as Murnau or Lang, or Billy Wilder, who came to the U.S., but then in Pabst's case went back to Germany. Highly recommended. It's a popular book, and I believe it's just now gone into paperback.
1: Thanks very much to Tom and Wayne for those recommendations. You can find more about those books, along with others that speak to our dangerous times, over at our website, philosophytalk.org.
0: Now, one of the deepest dangers these days, at least around these parts, is that many people feel they no longer matter, that their projects have been blocked, their sources of value have disappeared.
1: An old friend of the show, Rebecca Neuberger-Goldstein, has a new book on this subject. It's called The Mattering Instinct: How Our Deepest Longing Drives Us and Divides Us. She says there are four different ways to feel like your life matters.
0: Right, so some people feel like what they do matters to God or the universe. So those folks reckon each of us was created for a particular reason with a specific purpose. And Rebecca calls those folks the transcenders.
1: Then there are the socializers, who feel like what they do matters to the people around them, their family, their friends, their community.
0: Yeah, and I feel like I'm in Rebecca's third category, what she calls the strivers. We feel like what we do matters for its own sake, or at least we hope it does. To me, for example, it's just important to think about beautiful novels and discuss deep philosophical questions. Other people are trying to tell us more about the cosmos, or making great paintings, or climbing a mountain because it was there.
1: Now that's very different from Rebecca's final category, the competitors. Those are people who think their life matters only because they're doing better than the next guy. They always have to have more than everyone else. Basically, their life matters because your life doesn't.
0: So we wanted to know which way of mattering Rebecca thinks is the best.
4: The best in terms of what seems to be the most satisfying, that is, delivers the greatest wallop of I really matter, is transcenders. It really is. You know, I was created by a purpose, by the almighty something or other, right? God, whether you call it God or not. And I matter to that whose own mattering can't be doubted.
0: So nice work if you can get it, right? If you can believe
4: exactly.
0: That.
4: If you can believe that. Yeah, nice work if you can get it, exactly.
0: But you don't rule out the others. And, you know, you're refreshingly pluralist, right? You quote this lovely line from Rumi, there are hundreds of ways to kneel and kiss the ground. And it seems like your thought is, you know, whichever one works for you. Is that about right?
4: You know, with some moral provisos that you're not undermining anybody else's right to pursue their mattering as they best can do. And even better, if you're kind of adding something of value. But most of all, it has to give you your reasons to pursue your life with as much enthusiasm as you can, kind of light you up, and not undermine anybody else's right to be lit up.
1: Is there a way to be a competitive matterer without undermining other people?
4: Well, you can hide it well. one example that I really love is a scientist that I know who did tremendous work. He won a Nobel Prize, right? Because the work was, so this is a real contribution. And as somebody else who knows him better than I, we were talking about him, his work, and he said he was happy for all of 15 minutes when he got the call from Stockholm. And then, you know, it occurred to him, other people have also won Nobel Prizes. And that was the end of his happiness. So, you know, but he did the best he could with his temperament, his very competitive temperament.
0: So that's a case, right? So this fourth strategy for battering, this competition strategy, seems like it's going to be hard to find a powerfully strong good version of it. But in the other three cases, there are good and bad versions, right? So you can be a transcender whose faith causes them to do good things in the world. Or you could be a transcender who, you know, becomes a kind of violent fanatic. And similarly, you can be a socializer who spreads love and joy in the community, or you can join a cult. And you can be a striver who makes great art, or you can be a striver who sort of, you know, ruins your life by being fanatically devoted to something that doesn't matter very much. How do you avoid following the wrong path and get yourself onto the right path?
4: Yeah, well, it's terrifically hard. And we do, if it's working for us, we do also have a tendency to universalize this. This is the way it ought to be done for everybody, which makes us very annoying.
0: and dangerous in some cases, right?
4: And dangerous, right? And I collect such statements, you know, false universalizing, I call them. Mathematicians who say, you know, the purpose of life is to hypothesize and prove. Fashion designer who said, if you don't dress well, basically, she said, you're nobody. You're nobody. You have no right to live. So, you know, we have this universalizing capacity, which we ought to watch. So I think the most important thing, these three things, you know, is it working for you? Good. Is it undermining anybody else's? The last thing is, you know, to... perhaps you can even do something that would abet some of the good things in life. Peace, justice, knowledge, beauty. This is an added bonus, I think. So that there are some objective criteria by which to judge these things. It's not all just how you feel.
1: Now, the instinct itself to matter to yourself or whatever, the way I feel it most is having a downside is not with one of the particular strategies, but just the potential for existential crisis of lacking a project, or even maybe not worse, but somewhere just short of total existential despair. I have a project, it matters to me, but, you know, it's just what fell into my lap. Owen Flanagan was on this program some years ago, Finding Meaning in a Material World was the episode, and he said something, he said that our values are given to us largely without our conscious consent, and that should make us more humble. And that works, but it also means my whole constitution, my character was, you know, I had no role in the making and deciding what mattered. What do I do then?
4: Yeah. Well, I do think that actually we should take responsibility for it. That's actually one of the reasons I wrote the book, that we should look at this and we should not be passive participants in our own lives. Mm. And, you know, I was given a set of directions that came with my birth. It truly was not working for me. You know, it made me not want to grow up. You know, I would think with despair as a child, I had no enthusiasm for my life. That is a very bad thing, you know. So look, sometimes it works. We're born into, you know, we inherit from our parents who we might be very similar to. And so it worked for them. So it's going to work for us, but sometimes not, or teachers or society. I think, you know, that society itself is handing out certain, this is the way to do it. And it's leaving many people feeling as if they don't matter. In fact, that we're having a crisis of mattering. Money, fame, and power, you know, that's kind of hogging mattering. And that's the worst thing to hog.
0: That's really interesting, Rebecca. So we're talking about money, fame, and power. And that's one of the things I find most compelling in your book. I mean, a terrific book from start to finish. But one of the things I like the most is this account that it gives of our contemporary moment. and what's going wrong. Because as you point out, many things in the world around us are, if anything, a little less horrible than they were in the past, right? So, for example, extreme poverty, things like that. And yet, from a subjective standpoint, a lot of people feel pretty miserable, pretty bleak. And part of the answer to that conundrum has to do with the way we're being encouraged to chase these zero-sum objectives. Things that if one person has it, the other people can't have it. Money, fame, power. Why? I mean, why are we in this predicament? Why are the old forms of mattering seeming

0: you can say about many of the forms of religion is, you know, that there was, we all matter in the eyes of God. I mean, that, you know, it may not have played out that way, but that's the line. And there was something about that as democratizing. And the other thing, again, which, oh my goodness, I certainly applaud, is previously marginalized people, people of color, women, coming up, getting their rights, being seen as equal and mattering, to other people who have been left, feel that they've been left behind and overshadowed. They've really taken to a zero-sum sense of mattering, only it's sort of group zero-sum. This group is rising at the expense of me. I've spoken to many people of this sort, including an ex-neo-Nazi who felt that extremely strongly. You know, and when a leader, I won't name any names, but when a leader themselves seems to suffer from some kind of privation of mattering, although this leader ought not to, considering how powerful this leader is, but that's the psychological makeup, so that the leader is genuinely aggrieved. He knows how to work up this aggrievement on a very large scale. Don DeLillo had said that longing on a large scale is what makes history. Mm. And I would say, yeah, longing to matter, you know, this deep core of us, nothing can make history like that. And I think that's what's been going on.
1: So in a way, maybe your diagnosis is something like that more and more people these days are suffering from a sense that their lives don't matter in the ways that they would want them to matter. They're yeah. being made not to matter. And then politicians or rabble-rousers or people who themselves just want to get famous on the internet are inviting those same people to blame somebody, and in particular yeah. to blame scapegoats, to blame immigrants and so on, rather yeah. than understanding that actually, no, that, you know, ultimately, what's happened is that things like technology, new technologies, and other social changes have stripped you of these old ways of mattering.
0: And look, we may all be radically stripped, you know, if AI takes away some of our noblest, even, ways of trying to pursue our mattering, you know, solves the mathematical problems for us and physics problems and, you know, creates better novels and composes better music, right? Yeah. So AI itself is looming as something that could radically transform how we seek our mattering.
1: So lest we remain within the bleak, what sort of rays of hope do you see? Do you see any possibilities, or at least do you have any recommendations for how we can move beyond this mattering crisis that we're in right now and help people to find ways of mattering, ways of making their lives matter in spite of all the forces arrayed against them?
0: Well, you know, we created technology to serve human flourishing, and I think that we ought to keep that utmost in our mind and not rob us of some of our noblest endeavors. I also think that there are certain things that humans can do that AI will never be, a human-to-human kind of thing. In my happiest moments, I think, well, wouldn't it be amazing if, you know, if you are of a heroic striver type? Heroic striver has come basically in four flavors: intellectual, and it can be several of these, but intellectual, artistic, athletic, and ethical. Well, wouldn't that be great if we became ethical human strivers, seeing how much we could do for each other, for sentient life in general, for the planet, you know, so that our heroic efforts would go towards something that could not be replaced by machines?
1: I think that's the key. I mean, that's, again, one of the things I liked in your book is this sense that it's not just a matter of individuals finding solutions, which, of course, you know, you encourage people to do and to, you know, to do the most good that we can. That seems absolutely right to me. But also to encourage institutions to do things.
0: Exactly right.
1: To
0: exactly.
1: reward people for for doing good, and for also, you know, not only for doing good, but also for helping other people to have lives that matter. That
0: yeah,
1: seems like a super important thing for us to all be doing.
0: It's super important.

0: Yes. People, yes, people do matter in virtue of their being people. But, you know, other things also matter. Beauty matters, you know. I mean, it might just be tending your garden. Yeah. It's, there are creative ways and there are destructive ways of serving this mattering instinct and for creativity. I think we all are.
1: Becca, I think this conversation mattered. It mattered to me, and I hope it matters to our listeners. Thank you so much for the book and for joining us today.
0: Well, thank you so much. Thank you. This has been a pleasure for me.
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2: Our executive producer is James Kass. 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Special thanks to Merle Kessler, Angela Johnston, Karen Edgelooney, Steve Choi, and Linda Fagan.
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1: And I'm Devin Strolovich. 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
1: Mr. Bats, the nurse will see you now. This is Sandra Tsinglo with the lowdown on science. Bats are major carriers for new viruses like rabies and COVID-19. What if we could vaccinate bats first? Hong Yuel Li and colleagues at the Chinese Academy of Sciences has a buzzing solution. Mosquitoes. They engineered a rabies vaccine that mosquitoes could carry in their saliva. Then these flying vaccinators delivered rabies protection to bats with a single bite. And administering the rabies vaccine by mosquito bite increased the levels of antibodies in lab bats. 100% of bats survived 20 days after rabies infection. And how do we get the mosquitoes to take it? Rub it on our arms.
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1: This week on Listening to America with Clay Jenkinson, books about the Declaration of Independence. My friend and frequent guest, the redoubtable Dr. Lindsay Chervinsky, and I discuss books written about Jefferson's 1776 Declaration of Independence, arguably the most important document in the history of human liberty. Among the titles we discuss are Walter Isaacson's recent The Greatest Sentence Ever Written, which celebrates the preamble of the Declaration of Independence, Gary Will's award-winning 1978 Inventing America, which locates the inspiration for the document in the Scottish Enlightenment, and Pauline Mayer's 1997 American Scripture, which examines local and regional declarations from around the country that contributed to Jefferson's great national document. Could any of the other founding fathers have written so magnificent a declaration? What role did Jefferson's famous felicity for expression play in the historical framing of America's mission statement? All of that and more on this week's Listening to America.

0: Hello, everyone, and welcome to this very special edition of Listening to America. I'm Clay Jenkinson, and across from me is the star guest of our program, Dr. Lindsay Chervinsky. Lindsay, it's been a while. You're busy. I'm busy. The world is really demanding your attention these days. But by popular demand, my people say more Lindsay and maybe only Lindsay. So anytime you want the microphone, just say so. Welcome.
1: Thank you for having me back. I meet a lot of your listeners on the road. I was in Minnesota. I was at the Minnesota Historical Society. And I think you had a lot of listeners there.
0: And I've been at it for decades, my dear. And you're just getting started. And you're stunning the world with your work. So let's talk about this. Walter Isaacson has a new book that's been out for a few months. It's a short book about the Declaration of Independence. That brought us to wonder, what's been written about the Declaration of Independence and how valuable is that series of books that extend way back? So let's begin wherever you like. What's a book on the Declaration of Independence that you would like to talk about today, my friend?
1: Well, there are a bunch. And in fact, Walter Isaacson will be at the George Washington Presidential Library on May 27th talking about his new book. So I'm looking forward to having that conversation with him about why he wanted to write this and why now and why he thinks it's the greatest sentence ever written. So it'll be very interesting to hear his feedback there. You and I have already talked about one of my favorite books on the Declaration, and I believe you dislike it immensely, which is Pauline Maier's American Scripture. But I do think it's really important because the Declaration was speaking and was part of a political culture that understood the parameters of petitioning, what it meant to petition, how one petitioned, what one expected from petitions. There was sort of like a formulaic layout to what these were supposed to look like. I think maybe a similar way of thinking of it today is sort of like an amicus brief, like amici briefs. They have a layout. They have a system. We kind of understand their role in society. Now, petitions were not quite so high-minded, and they were not quite the provenance of the elite, but there was a set system in which they operated. And I think what American Scripture does so well is puts the Declaration of Independence in conversation with those other petitions and with the long history of British petitions.
0: Pauline Maier, M-A-I-E-R, 1997, American Scripture. I don't dislike it intensely. It's a very important book, as you say, because it talks about a sort of a zeitgeist, a burbling up all over the country of petitions, many of which had language which in some ways was paraphrased or found its way into the Declaration of Independence. The reason I object to the book a little bit is that it's part of the kind of negative revision, like, oh, Jefferson, you know, you weren't so original. You were just operating in this set of traditions that were going on. And I think it was one of the first books that was really trying to reset Jefferson historiography. It goes back to your man Adams, of course. He said one thing to Jefferson about the Declaration of Independence, and to others, he said, oh, you know, this hackneyed, this stuff, there was nothing new in it. I mean, this was going on all over the country. And there's a little sour grapes in that, of course, but it's true. And remember, my friend, that Jefferson himself never claimed any originality for this thing. He said it was the American spirit of the thing. He was just trying to an expression of the American mind, what anyone in his call to do what he did would have done under the circumstances that he consulted neither book nor pamphlet. You know that. You've read all that a zillion times. He was pretty humble about it. Now, there might have been some posturing in that, but he did seem to think that his job was to be sort of a voice for the American resistance, and that his job was to find really powerful but firm and muted language with which to express all of that. And so I don't think he claimed any originality. So what I see is the strength of her
1: until book. His gravestone.
0: Well, he did write the thing, my friend. Let me ask you this. So
1: if you're gonna be like, I'm just saying, that's not necessarily peak humility.
0: If you're going to be like this, you know, this, here
1: you
0: we go. This is why
1: it.
0: People love you.
1: You because, started you know, it.
0: No, no, you started it. This, if you're going to be like this, I'm going to ask you this question.
1: Okay.
0: Who else? If anyone else had written this, your man Adams, George Washington, of course he would have had Madison write it, Madison, Monroe, Patrick Henry, Samuel Adams, Hamilton, name another American person, even Franklin, who could have written this thing, and we'd be talking about it in the way that we are talking about it at this very moment.
1: Well, and on one hand, that's unfair because it's a counterfactual. And I do think to a certain extent, if someone else had written it and history had still unfolded exactly the same way, Which we would be talking about this document no matter what, because
0: we'd be talking about the July 1776.
1: Yes. I think you maybe are doing a little bit of disservice to some of the others. I'm not in any way saying that Jefferson wasn't a good writer. I was just perhaps poking holes in the argument about humility.
0: It's more than that, my friend. It's not that he was a good writer. I mean, Walter Isaacson, and I disagree with some of his book, by the way, but he's saying this is the most important sentence ever written, that Jefferson found a certain way to articulate the aspirations of humankind in this imperishably amazing language. Now, he did get some edits from Adams and from Franklin, but that this is Jefferson's gift. You know, Adams said he had a peculiar felicity for expression, and that's not just being a wordsmith. That's taking this entire Enlightenment body of the rights tradition and self-aspiration and John Locke and so on, and finding and distilling it into this very short preamble. I mean, the body of the thing is neither here nor there, in my opinion, until the end, and finding that language. And that language is the reason why we're so fixated on it. Otherwise, John Adams might have been right. And as you know, he said to Abigail, the 2nd of July, that's going to be the day. That's the day we actually resolved independence. And I'm not trying to be negative about anybody else. I'm saying this is Jefferson's great genius right here.
1: Okay, well, I think his great genius is elsewhere, but counterfactual for you.
0: Yes, ma'am.
1: Would the document still be remembered? Would the sentence be as important if we hadn't won the war? Or is it the war that really embeds it with meaning and gives it lasting impact?
0: Yes, of course. You know, he not only wrote it, Congress had to edit it because it got highly personal in some ways that I think Congress rightly edited out. I think that they saw the hypocrisy of the famous anti-slavery passage and they rightly removed it. I think Franklin's emendation from sacred and undeniable to self-evident was a piece of genius. So Jefferson is not the sole creator of this thing. This was a group effort, but he was the guy. And if we had lost the war, we wouldn't be having this conversation. It would be yet another position paper that occurred during this time, and it was a very well written, and too bad it didn't prevail. We did win the war, and you know this, that every revolutionary movement since, beginning with Seneca Falls in 1848, has quoted the preamble back at Jefferson for women, for the people of Vietnam, for African Americans, and so on, that somehow...
1: Oh, I'd put it earlier. I'd say the French Revolution and the Haitian Revolution.
0: The Declaration of the Rights of Man. I mean, remember that Lafayette had that blank frame in his house and said, we have the Declaration is in this frame, but that's where ours is going to be. And Jefferson played a little role in advising the French Declaration. My point is that this is Jefferson at his very best. And I think Adams would have done a credible job. I think Washington would have done a credible job. But I don't think anyone had that capacity exactly, even Hamilton, who is a very gifted prose stylist.
1: What would be a book that you would want to discuss? I picked one. What's yours?
0: All right, but let me ask you a question before we go to the next book. I don't think you agree with me. I think you think if Madison had done it, it would still be the document. Is that right?
1: Mm-hmm.
0: Yeah, I think you're full of beans, but that's okay. We often disagree.
1: I think the document is important because we gave it meaning. And I think that we would have given the founding document meaning regardless of who wrote it.
0: All right. So let me ask a question that comes right out of what you just said. We know, and we can't not know now, that the man who wrote this owned 600 enslaved people.
1: Mm-hmm.
0: That, you know, there's something fundamentally hypocritical here. And you can make the case that it was a universal statement and this in the womb of time, this would come. But does it damage it that this resoundingly magnificent statement about human freedom and the rights of humanity was written by a man who had no real intention of applying it to the people who did all the work to make his life happen?
1: That's an interesting question.
0: It's a tough question, isn't it? Because you can go either way on this, and neither one is satisfying.
1: Yeah, I mean, I do think it does a bit because I think that it has made it easier for people to poke holes in it and to treat it as nothing more than a sort of propaganda document. But I do think that it's not an easy answer.
0: Well, Lincoln answered it in his own way, right? He said, sure, whatever Jefferson, the conditions around which this was written, he nevertheless found the language that's the universal language of human right, and that in the womb of time, these things eventually will find them. You know, I think we can agree with that. That was one of the things that saved Jefferson's reputation in the 1850s.
1: Yeah.
0: But at this point, now that we know all that we know, and slavery, when I started working on this, when I was your age, we were less concerned about this.
1: Yeah.
0: This was a factor, but it wasn't central to the thinking about the founding fathers. Now it's central to the point of elbowing out some other things, and whether that's the right weight to give all this is hard for me as a citizen and an American and a historian to come to terms with. But when I think about this, my friend, I think, oh, come on, Jefferson. Is it just boilerplate then? I mean, does it just mean white people and really just white men? I mean, who's included here? If mm-hmm. it either is or is not universal. And if it's universal, then how do you sleep at night?
1: Well, you and I know that his brain didn't work that way. And that
0: we all carry contradictions.
1: You know, it's actually interesting because humans we're very uncomfortable with internal contradictions. And so we get very good at rationalizing our behavior. And I think that we're all guilty of it to a certain extent, but certainly I think he was perhaps an expert at it, but I do think he saw it to a certain extent as inspirational or aspirational maybe. And yes. not a reflection of where we were, but where he wanted to be.
0: I think you're right, and we're going to take a break here, but I think, and then we'll move on. If you said to him, if you, Lindsay Chervinsky, got to interview him, and you said, look, how universal was this really? I mean, come on, you can be candid now, Mr. Jefferson. I think he would say this. You tell me if I'm wrong. He would say, of course, it's a universal aspiration, and of course, all human beings, irrespective of the accident of their birth, are entitled to, you know, and so on and so forth. And he'd say, but not yet, only with conditions, maybe, we probably, maybe not together. Yeah, not yet. Don't you think that's what he would say?
1: Yeah, I think that's probably right.
0: And we get that. I mean, we do understand that issue. You know that it, in some sense,
1: it just doesn't say that
0: Thomas
1: in a declaration.
0: Jefferson,
1: it doesn't
0: right?
1: say all men are created equal under certain conditions and in the right, you know, when the weather is correct and when our geography is such that it is suitable.
0: One of these days, right? One of these days. Women, too. All right, let's take a break. I'm talking to the great Dr. Lindsay Chervinsky. She's already annoyed with me because I'm asking counterfactual questions and challenging her deep wisdom. So, you know, it goes both ways, honey. All right, let's take a break. When we come back, let's talk about other books about the Declaration of Independence. We'll be back in just a moment.

0: Welcome back to the special edition of Listening to America. It's so much fun to talk with Lindsay Chervinsky. I'm always glad to have you. Our listeners write to me and say, we love Lindsay. We want more Lindsay. And so we would do that. We would have you every week. We would have you every week.
1: You're not in one place. You make it sound like I'm unavailable. You are not in one place to record every week, sir.
0: We've been apart too long. It's all snark today. All right.
1: Making you question your choices.
0: My choices. Come on.
1: Choices of booking me.
0: I brought you to Vail. We've been together on stage, and that was when you defeated me, you know, by cheating, of course, by saying that Washington was the indispensable founding father. But to stay on track, Gary Wills, 1978, Inventing America, a book of extraordinary influence. Gary Wills, the great Gary Wills, I buy every one of his books. I'm amazed at his capacity, his breadth, his depth, his reading. He's an incredibly elegant man. I don't know if you've heard him speak, but he's a powerful public speaker. He knows an enormous amount about a lot of things. I was with him on the stage in San Francisco way back, and he stood up to give a lecture to 3,000 people, and he said, "Hey, this is my only shot at opera." And he sang a little bit of opera because he thought, this is the only chance I'm ever going to get. Anyway,
1: that's amazing.
0: Inventing America. And the thesis of it is that we've spent too much time locating Jefferson in the English Enlightenment. We need to really focus on the Scottish Enlightenment.
1: That is interesting. So what I think is so interesting about this book is, and I think we'll see a similar, I'm hoping we'll see a similar result here, is 1978 is obviously shortly after the bicentennial. And it produced really an explosion of work about the founding generation. And some of it was about your standard figures. There are a lot of bios that come out about the capital F founding fathers. But there's also a huge production of books that sort of start to look at other figures and fold them into the revolutionary story. So there's a book called Beyond the Founders, and there is all the work by people like Gary Nash that look at kind of the what we would think of as the radical rabble in the revolution and how important their support was to making independence possible. So I really place this book in, obviously this is a very much intellectual history. It is focused on sort of the what we would think of as the maybe more traditional European intellectual origins of history, but it is a part of that oeuvre, if you will, in that it is revisiting a topic that a lot of people thought had already been written about.
0: And this is very typical of Gary Wills to look at something that we've been thinking about for a long time and maybe gotten into a rut about, and then offering a new lens or a new paradigm. And he's great at this. He wrote about the Federalist. He's written about Jews in America. He's written about a ton of, he has a really interesting study of John Wayne, for example. This is a polymath and he was at Northwestern University forever. When we say Scottish Enlightenment, what do we mean? David Hume, Adam Smith, Adam Ferguson, Francis Hutcheson, Dugald Stewart, Hugh Blair, Lord Kemps, even James Boswell. I mean, this was an extraordinary effervescence of intellect in Scotland in the 17th and 18th centuries. And Jefferson's first great tutor, William Small, had roots in the Scottish Enlightenment, and he put some of those books in front of Jefferson. And so Gary Wills did some really heavy lifting, in intellectual history. This is not a book for the general reader. It's not really. I mean, I have to say, my friend, when I read it, I struggle. It's dense, and it's not tedious, but boy, does it require you to be on tiptoe, and he assumes you know a lot of things that you may or may not know. I'm not sure I entirely agree with him. I think he wrote it as a provocation, and now we need a synthesis that says, yeah, too, but we also have Rousseau and Voltaire, and we also have, you know, D'Holbach, and we have the Locke and Newton and so on, that it's a panoply. But Jefferson, I think his point was attuned to all of this, and partly because of his the mentor William Small, who was essential. Jefferson later said he set the destinies of my life.
1: What I think is interesting about his main argument is that Jefferson's original vision in the Declaration is one of interdependence instead of individualism, and so it's looking at how the Declaration and Jefferson's language has shifted in our understanding over time, and it's become a very individualist document to support a almost libertarian view of, you know, to each their own, each person gets to pursue their own independence and their own personal freedom. But that was not really how the founding generation saw freedom. The founding generation absolutely saw, like, there were, you had obligations to your fellow American, and they had them to you in order to secure the overall freedom of society. They were much more concerned with the collective freedom than they were with each individual man. And I do think that there is some truth to that. I think that we have taken the concept of independence and individualism to a extreme that was not necessarily what they understood.
0: Yes, and I think one of the ways in which that plays out is misunderstanding of the phrase pursuit of happiness. It's not do your own thing and find your own pleasures and be a hedonist, and if it works for you, it's fine for me. It means something like pursuit of public happiness, that a community of like-minded people can envision a world in which humans thrive together.
1: Yeah.
0: That's
1: well, a really great way to understand this is, so, you know, earlier in the year, the Continental Congress instructed the states to basically issue their own instructions. And so John Adams wrote the Massachusetts Proclamation that basically said that we support this. And in it, he talked about the sole purpose of government is to secure the happiness of the people. And this is one of the, John Locke also talks about happiness in other areas, but certainly Jefferson would have read Adams' proclamation. And so one of the areas where he borrowed the word happiness from. And in that document, Adams is not talking about the government securing happiness as in government securing a hedonistic existence. It's talking about the overall good of society.
0: Yeah, so late in life, Jefferson's protege, William Short, who had spent a lot of time in Europe and actually had stayed on after Jefferson came back in 1789. Short became wealthy. He was an extraordinary young man. Jefferson regarded him as maybe his greatest protege. He wanted Short to run for office and so on and so forth. Instead, Short pursued a life in business. And he wrote a letter to Jefferson saying, "I'm an Epicurean," and talked about all of his romances and pleasures in Europe and so on. And Jefferson wrote back one of the sternest letters of his life and said, "No, you fundamentally misunderstand what Epicureanism is. It's virtuous pursuit of rational happiness for yourself and your community. And if you're just having wine and women or whatever it is you think happiness is, that's hedonism. That's not Epicureanism." And I think a lot of people get that wrong, and they think the sort of the mission statement of the United States is, "I'm entitled to my happiness," or "I'm entitled to be a radical individual." And as you said in the beginning of this part of the conversation, it was really more of a communitarian expression of American life and American possibility.
1: Yeah, I think that's right. So it is certainly an interesting argument. And I think it's one of the things that is so interesting about the 1976 moment, and I think is going to be true about this moment too, is how have our ideas about these concepts shifted over time? How has their legacy changed? How do we interpret them differently? And that's going to hit very differently in 1876 and 1926 and 1976 and then 2026.
0: I take it that you've been looking into the bicentennial a little bit, how we observed 1976.
1: Yeah, I've been actually, I wrote my newsletter. My newsletter is called Imperfect Union. And so my newsletter this month was about that interesting looking every 50 years and thinking about how odd it is to me that those years come in moments when things feel a little perilous for the nation. 1826, you know, it's kind of right after the Missouri crisis and slavery.
0: The two great founders are dead.
1: Yeah, two great founders die. That is a huge moment. It's the last two great founders. The Missouri crisis has been, you know, there's compromise, but it's very much under, you know, I don't know that anyone thinks this is a permanent solution. 1876 is the end of Reconstruction and the Civil War memory is right there.
0: Custer gets it out at the Little Bighorn in 1876. That news comes to Philadelphia, and it's a crushing defeat of the principle of American destiny and American mastery. So that wasn't exactly the most cheerful celebration of America either.
1: 1926 perhaps this is the one where the tensions are kind of most in the background. It's in the midst of the Roaring Twenties, but the Roaring Twenties are called the Roaring Twenties for a reason. I mean, it was, you know, World War One is a very close memory. There was the massive Spanish flu epidemic. You're in the midst of Prohibition, so you have a huge crime wave that spiked as in response. You have a some people see what is a destruction of family values and traditional gender norms as people are throwing them off and trying new things, as, you know, hemlines are rising and morals are lowering, et cetera, et cetera. So that is a very interesting time. And then 1976, it's in the shadow of Watergate and Vietnam, and trust in public institutions and public officials is at an all-time low thus far. And it was widely understood that the people in charge of the celebrations were a hot mess. The organization was a hot mess. And now, if you talk to people, a lot of people just have these incredibly fond memories of what 1976 was. And they think, oh, the nation did such a good job. And we, you know, had such a national moment of celebration and unity. And that it may feel that way in retrospect. And I'm delighted that it did. And I think it did spark a new wave of patriotism, which I don't think is a bad thing. But it is not necessarily an accurate reflection of what was being said behind the scenes at the time.
0: I couldn't agree with you more. You know, unlike you, I actually lived through this. So you have 68, which is one of the craziest, most disturbing years in American history, followed only by 1969. Hamburger Hill in Vietnam. It's just a bloody awful time in America. Mm-hmm. Riots in the streets, race riots all over the country. Every major city was having race riots. We've just lost Martin Luther King to assassination and Robert Kennedy. The 1968 Democratic National Convention in Chicago. Then comes Richard Nixon. He prolongs the war. He would have been impeached, so he resigns just to get ahead of that. Watergate, Vietnam, then we have the church hearings about CIA's misbehavior all over the world, particularly in Central and South America. The economy is going through stagflation, as it was called then. This is not a great time in American history. And yet, when my brain goes back to it, Lindsay, I think of Ray Charles singing with the massive flag of the United States behind him, America the Beautiful, and you almost want to cry, you know, like, oh, well, yes, that was when we were still unified. But you're rightly saying, look more closely.
1: Well, I think that, to me, that's actually a really comforting message, because it means that we can feel like we're screwing it up in the moment and still leave people with a really positive memory going forward, hopefully.
0: Do you think that'll be the case 15 or 20 years from now?
1: No, but I'm hopeful that we can provide, and maybe it's not going to be on the national scale, but I am hopeful that we can provide moments of fondness and celebration for people, such that there will be enough young people who look back on it as a special day and will therefore want to learn more.
0: So we made it to 250. Oh, wow. We got a few weeks here yet. We have much to celebrate. I mean, this country is just unbearably prosperous and opportunities unprecedented in the history of the planet, and American ingenuity is breathtaking, et cetera, et cetera. And lots of groups that were discriminated against even as late as 1976 have come a long way since then, although there's still lots to take care of. I mean, there's plenty to celebrate, right? But on the other hand, there's a lot of unresolved matter in the American dream. And if your mission statement is, we hold these truths to be self-evident, that all men are created equal, that they are endowed by their creator with certain unalienable rights, that among these are life, liberty, and the pursuit of happiness. If that's your national mission statement, you got some splaining to do, Lindsay.
1: Yes. And I would add to that, in addition to never living up to that statement, which I don't think we're ever going to perfectly live up to it, and that's okay. I don't think it means that we can't celebrate for not living up to it. I think we have to continue to aspire to get closer to it, or as close as possible.
0: Which is its purpose, I think.
1: I agree. I think in this moment, what a lot of people are responding to is a feeling of tremendous backsliding, in that there were fights that we thought we already won, and yet they feel like they have reemerged with a vengeance.
0: Yeah, so that's another question that's related. It's not about the social structure of the country per se, but it's about our cultural studies, let me put it that way, or how we understand ourselves. In 1976, we had a very different view of American history from the one that we have today. And I always say that just as China had a cultural revolution during the 1960s and 70s, so did we. You see Betty Friedan and the rise of serious second wave feminism, the coming of the birth control pill, the sexual revolution, which rocked the country and apparently continues to upset a whole section of the country. Even now, you have the civil rights movement, and whatever you think is unresolved in the civil rights movement, a breathtaking step forward. I mean, the fact that JFK was martyred and LBJ was able to push the civil rights bill through a very reluctant Congress where any other president, including Kennedy, probably couldn't have gotten it done. You have Chicano studies, the grape picking movement, the Central Valley laborers who are demanding attention. You have the rise of the American Indian movement, a very serious business. And so in all these ways, there's been a cultural revolution. And we now see the world in a different way from the way we saw it in 1960 or 1959. The way we saw the country then was of kind of a, without being explicitly white nationalist, it was a white centered view of America and American history and American possibility. And now it's too late for that. Now we know that there are groups, massive populations of people that weren't factored in back then and whose lives were ignored, essentially. And so I think that's really an important difference. In other words, we've sobered up, and I think we can't really have our 250th birthday unless we ask certain questions. A, what about the dispossession of indigenous people? We can't just say, oh, it's all been great, right? Because for whom, right? And we have to have a conversation about African Americans and race in this country. It's still a world in which George Floyd can be killed on a street in Minnesota and the country divided about how to respond to that. And we have to talk about the broken Constitution. I mean, there's no question in my mind that our Constitution is in trouble and possibly broken. And so there are questions we have to have. And those questions were made possible by the cultural studies of really interesting people beginning in the 1960s who have changed everything and frankly made you possible.
1: Yes, I don't disagree with a lot of that. I think the broken Constitution piece is not so much a product of the social studies as it is unique political forces that have demonstrated weaknesses and loopholes that were failures of imagination.
0: Agreed.
1: And so I think that is more of a product of a political moment than it is the studies.
0: Yeah, I should have been more clear. I think those are three unresolved things we must talk about. And at least with Native Americans and African Americans and Chicano Americans and women and so on, those things are products of a really extraordinary intellectual, social, political movement that fired up in the 60s. And we're still living with the ramifications of it. And there's a significant percentage of the country that would like to turn that clock back.
1: Yes.
0: Alas.
1: Alas.
0: Because don't you always think, as a young citizen, intellectual, executive director, woman, American, don't you think when you reach this plateau of a new understanding and a new enlightenment, you think it's a permanent thing? And now we're learning, no, it's not necessarily a permanent thing.
1: Well, I think that is where a lot of people are feeling despair, because they thought that these things had been achieved and were sort of going to be therefore permanent. I think American history, and one of the reasons it's useful, is that we know that often things are not permanent, and that opportunities or rights or progress towards rights is not in one direction. It's often two steps forward, one step back.
0: I'm having a conversation with Dr. Lindsay Chervinsky, the executive director of the George Washington Presidential Library and a good friend of this program. When we come back, we will return to our discussion of interesting books on the Declaration of Independence. Stay tuned, everyone.

0: I'm laughing and talking with my friend, Dr. Lindsay Chervinsky. We have fun doing this. It's such a delight to be your friend and to be your colleague. And I wanted to say before we go on, you know, you are in a unique position here. You've got 40 years ahead of you, 50 if you want more. You've written a couple of books, more in the works. You have a really distinguished position. You have the ear of the historical establishment in the United States. You have very few detractors. I know of none, but I'm sure there are some.
1: I know of a few.
0: Yeah, of course. There's envy, certainly. And you get to talk to more people than Dumas Malone ever got to talk to, or Merrill Peterson. I mean, you have media access that is of our time, and you potentially can talk to millions and millions and millions of people. They would have given anything to have that kind of a megaphone. Now, they were deeply respected. That was a different time in American historiography. But if you think of, well, how many people have actually ever heard the great Merrill Peterson or Dumas Malone? How many people have read the 6 volumes Thomas Jefferson and his time? How many historians have read it? You know, and I know you're going to be humble, as you always are, in this situation, but you have access in a way that people dream of having access, and you're just getting started. So that's a heavy responsibility, I know, and a great opportunity, but you're a product of this time. You know, Marshall McLuhan was right, that the medium is the message.
1: It's very kind of you, and it's actually really helpful perspective, because sometimes it's easier to see things as the grass is greener, and it's easier for historians to bemoan the time when a tenured professor at Yale could reach everyone in the intellectual community because their expertise and their position was so widely respected. And there is value to that, and I think that there are things we have lost by that decline in respect for that expertise.
0: Of course.
1: But you're right that there's a lot of opportunity that has come from the democratization of media, the proliferation of media.
0: But to stay on track, name a book about the Declaration of Independence that you want to speak about here.
1: Well, this is a new publication. I had an event last week, 2 weeks ago, with several authors who had written new books timed to come out around the Declaration's anniversary. So the first was Robert Parkinson's, and this is Tyrants and Rogues. The second was Michael Ostlin's National Treasure. And the third was Jim Rasberger's book on John Adams and Thomas Jefferson, which is the title is now escaping me.
0: Oh, it doesn't matter. I've got it. I'm interviewing him later this week. I'm
1: excited
0: to do that. I've been reading the book. You know, this is like a central subject to me, the Adams-Jefferson friendship. And almost nobody gets it right. This is a tough one. And I think that I would love to write a book about this if I lived long enough and had the right energy, I would. But I think this is such a key relationship, and it's so full of nuance and heartbreak and misunderstanding and residual love and respect, and, you know, the Jefferson's view, you know, we band of brothers, we who lit the torch and all that. And Adams much more jaded, but I think Adams' love of Jefferson was greater than Jefferson's love of Adams. This is such an amazing story. I mean, it's just powerful and compelling in every way. And whenever I see a book about it, I get grumpy, thinking,
1: like, I want to write that book. I have that feeling sometimes when I see authors write about subjects, or if they take a title that I really wanted to use. But the book that I wanted to mention was the Robert Parkinson one, and this is Tyrants and Rogues. And the reason I think this is so interesting is the main argument behind it is that actually the grievances are the most important part of the Declaration and are really misunderstood and are really underappreciated, because they tell us so much about the American people. They tell us a lot about the British people. They tell us so much about the actors in the Revolution and the world of the Revolution. And so because of its what I think is really a new or novel, or at least very much updated, hasn't been discussed in like 100 years approach to the Declaration, that's worth reading, because it's you're probably going to learn something new.
0: Right. And I haven't read the book yet. I will now on the basis of your commentary on it. But, you know, we all think of the preamble, and then we ignore the rest, because you get in and he's quartering troops and he's stirring up Native Americans and he's taking us to Europe to be tried by Star. You know, and it's just like, okay. And so we love the preamble. But at the time, of course, the preamble was just seen as boilerplate. Come on, let's get to the indictment. The indictment was the issue. Mm-hmm. And so we've reversed, historically, we've reversed the significance of the thing. And anyone who says, hey, wait a minute, the preamble, however magnificent, however world-shattering in its capacity to inspire, it wasn't the thing. The thing was, we have to prove that we have a right to break with this regime, the king, his council, and parliament, and for that matter, the British people. And so that set of indictments, and by the way, when you read I just read it the other day for the first time forever, and you think, whoa, some of this has some echoes.
1: So that's the really interesting part. For someone like you and me who have been talking about history for a long time, I remember when I was teaching a class, this had been 2013, like there was a whole section on economic history, and I could not get the students to stay awake during the tariffs section. Well, tariffs are sexy now. Yeah. And, you know, the same is true with the grievances. Like, they felt very outdated. They felt very out of touch. And now when you read them, as we are going through a constitutional crisis, it is amazing how relevant they feel.
0: It is amazing how relevant they feel and how many echoes. And you think, you know, you want to avoid the political pundit who says, yeah, here we go again. I mean, it's just the same thing, because it's not. We need to be really careful about the way we echo history and apply things of 250 years ago and pretend that they have a one-to-one relationship with what's going on now. On the other hand, what Jefferson and the Founding Fathers were onto was, what can go wrong when you are in a bad situation with government, and how do you address that? And remember, Jefferson says, as long as you can put up with it, a long train, you know, we'll be patient. We should not be too hasty here. But his view is enough already, right? And so I think one of the questions that every person who's not a MAGA lover has been asking now for 10 years is, when do you cross that line? And I don't know the answer to that, but I think that that's something that really important nonpartisan intellectuals now have to talk about continuously.
1: Yeah, I think so. And, you know, the ones to me that feel the most relevant are about, like, the centrality of the rule of law. So there are ones that are focused on jury trials and where you have them and how you have them. And I think those things should not be political. They should be bipartisan. They should be something that we can all agree upon. And I think for a lot of American history, the reason they felt boring and irrelevant is because we did agree on those things.
0: That we were doing better. You know, we've had bad moments, a lot of them. Think of the Red Scare during World War I. Think of McCarthyism. Yeah. Think of, you know, we have to be very careful not to think it's all been rosy. On the other hand, we're in a particularly intense time of erosion of things we thought were unassailable and permanent. And when that happens, I heard a really interesting commentator the other night on CNN who said, the Founding Fathers thought this thing would only work if there were civic virtue, if our leaders were Washington and people that had civic virtue.

0: civic virtue, but we need an American people that care about civic virtue.
1: That know what's at stake.
0: The big guardrail is that they expected that shame would be an important political tool. And turns out it's not.
1: You mentioned tyrants and rogues, did you say?
0: Yes. Rogues.
1: And then what was the other one? They mentioned three here.
0: Michael Ostlund's
1: Auslan.
0: National Treasure. And that looks at really what happened both physically to the Declaration since 1776 and its very circuitous path, including the great mystery of where was it during most of the Civil War, which is a fascinating question that is still like one of history's question marks.
1: We don't know the answer to this?
0: No.
1: We don't know where it was.
0: No, we don't know where it was the entire time.
1: How can we not know?
0: I don't know, but we don't know.
1: Why wasn't it at Mount Vernon?
0: It's an excellent question. Because Washington deposited so much of his stuff in the State Department. And then it was taken out during, you know, the War of 1812 and put back. And then it was taken out again for safekeeping. Anyway, it's fascinating. But it so it looks at both the physical treatment of the Declaration and what happened to it. But then also parallel to that, our understanding of it. And when did we start to really celebrate it? And how has that shifted over time? And so he does talk about several of these iterations and these commemorations and these celebrations and, you know, things like Frederick Douglass giving the 4th of July address, but not on 4th of July, because, you know, what is the to a slave, the, what is July 4th to a slave? So he gives, so I think that's a really interesting treatment and right for the moment.
1: I want to read this book because I'm interested in the moment when they, during the Truman administration, you know this, I'm sure, when we, because of the Cold War, we replaced these documents in special protective vessels. And the parade that did this was tanks and people with machine guns. I mean, this was like carrying the Ark of the Covenant across town. I mean, just think, whoa, we were serious about these documents then. There was less jadedness in American life. And the amount of effort that went into the move, I mean, today you just quietly move it in the middle of the night or something. But this was like the full panoply of American military might just in case the communists tried to destroy the Declaration of Independence.
0: I wonder actually if it is more effective to do it quietly in the middle of the night than it is with all the fanfare.
1: Wait, I think it was well protected at this moment, but you think, well, that's, it just feels like it helps you place the Cold War to realize, whoa, the paranoia that was circulating right through the heart of American life. And if the Declaration of Independence were zapped tomorrow, how many copies do you think are out there, aside from on the internet?
0: That's
1: not of the original,
0: question.
1: But of how many printed copies? How many copies could you find on the shelf behind you in the next hour?
0: Oh, a lot.
1: Of course. It means, in other words, sure.
0: Oh, so you're saying it's like document. The length. Yeah, I understand. What
1: we're
0: you're
1: not going to lose it. You know?
0: This is true. This is true. That's really funny. I hadn't really thought about that. Well, and then in addition to that, there's also like the actual like contemporary copies, of which there are many.
1: Right. I've seen a couple in Philadelphia at the American Philosophical Society. And I mean, of course, you feel like sacred document. You're not allowed to touch it, you know. And
0: yeah.
1: It's a wonderful thing to do. But on the other hand, there was a famous Star Trek episode in which they go to this parallel planet, of course, and Kirk seduces a woman in an aluminum foil bra, as always. She betrays her civilization over a kiss. But these people had this phrase like, Kirk can never figure out what it means. It turns out they have a distant echo of the Constitution. We, the people. I'm just trying to relate to a young person here. All right. So let's close. Let's close. We have 4 minutes here. Let's close by talking about Walter Isaacson's book. So let me tell you what I think about Walter Isaacson's book.
0: Okay.
1: Of course, he's a great public historian. He's done amazing work. Aspen Institute. He's one of the treasures of American life, et cetera, et cetera, et cetera, et cetera. So I read the book immediately, and he says it's the greatest sentence ever. Anytime someone says something like that, something in me goes, oh, wait a minute. No, I do think it's one of the greatest sentences ever written. Of course, we hold the, you know, of course. But is it the greatest sentence ever written? Boy, that's a big claim. It seems like a very American thing to say.
0: Some of it may have been a publicity staff question. You know, this is like if you write an op-ed, the author's never

0: actually write the title on an op-ed.
1: Right,
0: So if you get really mad at the title, then maybe, you know, it's probably there's someone else that did it.
1: Of course.
0: It is a pretty intense claim. And I do wonder, I mean, you know, I'm very partial to Lincoln's second inaugural and the Emancipation Proclamation.
1: Number one, second inaugural address, or Lincoln, the Better Angels, Gettysburg. I mean, come on, those are right up there.
0: So, I mean, as a marketing tactic, I applaud the effort, and I think it's great. I don't know that I'm willing to say it's the greatest sentence.
1: All right, so leaving that aside, I don't believe that it was just, you know, PR. I think he decided he was going to write a short, well-written, accessible book that would get in on the phenomenon, and he's done it. As to the substance of the thing, would you have reactions to the book, aside from that issue?
0: No, because I haven't read it yet.
1: Finally, something you haven't read. Well, I've read it, and I can tell you this, that of course it's good.
0: It's my homework over the weekend before my event next
1: week. You can read it before you go home and walk the dog.
0: Yeah.
1: It's a short, good. It's a good book. I mean, I deeply respect him. But, you know, there's a phenomenon you mentioned earlier that when one of these moments comes, Andrew Burstein has a new book on Jefferson. Mm-hmm. I've read it. I've been a fan of Andrew Burstein for a long time, but there's nothing new in it. In fact, it's quirky and strange. And you think, well, he probably had a publisher who said, you know, hey, guess what's coming here? The 250th birthday of the country. Let's get a book out.
0: Well, H.W. Brands published his yearly book, and it is
1: I know you're a little jaded.
0: George Washington. And I say this to his face because he's going to be at Mount Vernon in 2 weeks, but I don't think you can write a book on George Washington in 1 year. And I don't think you can write a book on George Washington without having spent time at Mount Vernon.
1: Well, I agree with the second part. Absolutely. He's probably been there at some point in his life, but that's not the point you're making. I think you can write a book in a year if you've got a team that helps you write a book in a year. I mean, if you think of Douglas Brinkley, whom I know and respect. Yeah.
0: I should also caveat that and say you could write a book on Jefferson that would have a lot to say in a year because you've spent decades working on Jefferson.
1: A lifetime being ready to write it.
0: Yeah. Robert Parkinson can write a book on the Declaration in 6 months because he spent the last 2 decades working on the Declaration and that period. I'm skeptical that there is a motivation to write a new cradle-to-grave biography of George Washington in a year and have it come out in 2026, other than it being 2026 and wanting to be on the action.
1: From the point of view of being a public intellectual who writes a lot of books and knows how to do this, it makes perfect sense that his publishers would say, let's do this. That doesn't mean it's a great book. It doesn't mean that it's a book that breaks new ground. It doesn't mean that it's a book that reevaluates anything of great importance. You know, he's always a good writer. He knows a lot of history. He's excellent in a Ken Burns film or anywhere else. He's been a very solid articulator in documentaries. But I agree with you. I mean, it seems like 1 year it's Ronald Reagan, the next year it's the gold rush, and the year after that it's George Washington. And you think, you are a hard, hard, hard working intellectual. Go ahead and write a book this year. Go ahead and try it. You know, you can work on it. But man, to write a book is several years of hard, hard work, and you can't just snap that baby out.
0: No, and you know, I will have published a book in 24, and I will have published a book in 28, and worked a massive full-time job in between, and it will take every 5 a.m. weekend and vacation writing session that I can muster to make happen.
1: And we applaud that level of discipline. Lindsay Chervinsky, the most sought-after guest on the Listening to America podcast, mostly because you're so awful to the host, but that's all right. They also love your mind, your wit, the spark of your thoughts, your slang, etc. So you're welcome here absolutely anytime. And when we meet again here in a few weeks, I want to ask you, how should we begin to think about the 250th birthday of the United States? What can you bring to it that won't be on CNN, will not be, you know, in a Time magazine study or whatever? What do you bring as a extraordinary young intellectual at one of the centers of the American experiment, Mount Vernon? What can you bring to it that will illuminate this for our listeners? And I promise them that it'll be golden.
0: Well, thank you. I'm very much looking forward to that conversation.
1: We'll see you all next week for another important edition of Listening to America.

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2: With us this morning for our monthly segment of Secret Central Oregon, Vanessa Ivey from the Deschutes County Historical Society. Welcome back to the Wednesday Point, Vanessa. It's been a while since you've been here.
3: Thank you. It has been.
2: So, first of all, tell us a little bit about you. Give us the short story of your background.
3: I'm an Oregonian, graduate of Lewis and Clark College, Bend resident for 3 decades, who loves baseball and bird watching, and has been at the museum as a museum manager for 16 years.
2: And you were telling us before we went on the air all of the things you do for the museum, short of sweeping the floor, right?
3: No, I do that too.
2: So I hear that you wrote the Deschutes County Historical Society's article on astronaut training in Central Oregon. Prior to the historic lunar landing, NASA came here to Central Oregon to train their astronauts. What the heck were they doing here, and why here, and why then? Tell us the story.
3: So the story actually goes back to around 1957, when the first artificial satellite was launched by what was then the Soviet Union.
2: Sputnik?
3: Yep, Sputnik 1. And later, about a year later, October 1st, 1958, under President Dwight D. Eisenhower, NASA was established, so the National Aeronautics and Space Administration. And pretty much about a week after the establishment of NASA, the Mercury Project was born. And so the United States were very much wanting to be a part of that race.
2: And the Mercury Project is?
3: Well, the Mercury Project was the beginning of putting a person on, at that time, on the moon. So it was part of that Mercury Project, Mercury, Gemini, Apollo Project that would all result in putting astronaut on the moon. So April 12th, 1961, Russia successfully puts Yuri Gagarin.
4: Gagarin.
3: Thank you. And he completed one full orbit of the Earth. And a month later, John F. Kennedy addresses Congress and has his famous speech. And the big part of that speech, besides putting a man on the moon and the importance of that, was that it will not be one man going to the moon. If we make this judgment affirmatively, it will be an entire nation, for all of us must work to put him there. And that entire nation included Central Oregon.
2: Back in the day when the country worked together, just saying.
3: So in 1962, there was an editorial that showed up in the Salem Capital Journal that made it to the Bend Bulletin, claiming that Bend, Oregon, and the Galapagos Islands would be the ideal location for training astronauts for the moon. For all purposes, conditions would be lunar at Bend. And the reason for that is Central Oregon has pretty much every kind of volcanic terrain that you can think of that is within a proximity, so you don't have to go really far to get to these different types of geology that they weren't sure what they were going to encounter up there.
4: So they came here for field training.
3: They did.
4: What is that?
3: Well, so the field training was basically, they were anticipating the moon would have really rugged terrain. And so they wanted to test their suits and their equipment over the lava, the pumice, the ash, the obsidian, and see how well it would hold up.
4: So picture these astronauts in those old-style spacesuits that looked like the Pillsbury Doughboy.
3: Yeah.
4: Trying to crawl over all these uneven surfaces, our lava rocks.
2: Mm-hmm. And their oxygen packs were 50 pounds.
4: And the gravity on Earth is six times what it is on the moon, so...
3: Yeah, so they wanted to know how fast tasks could be completed in the suits. They wanted to know how well the suits were holding up, what the mobility was like, what the durability was like. I mean, they found, like, when Walter Cunningham was here in 64, his gloves ripped. And he's like, hey, we're going to need to make stronger material or fix this. So one of the reasons they were also here was because the temperatures during the summer weren't as hot as what you were going to find in Texas and Arizona. And if they're testing these suits, they want it to be, you know, the tests durable.
4: They needed to know the temperature tolerances that the astronauts could tolerate.
3: Well, yeah, I don't know if it's that so much as, like, if I have a choice of testing a spacesuit in, say, 80, 90 degree weather versus something that's over 100 degree weather, I'd want that. And you have the variety of geology to choose from. This certainly was a good location for that.
4: Then they had to walk around. They had different walkers. They had rovers.
3: Mm-hmm.
4: You remember those mm-hmm. buggy type things?
5: Yes.
4: With the big wheels that they would bounce around? How do their spacesuits fit into that? How do they drive those things?
3: Right, and it wasn't just testing equipment. Most of these guys were pilots. They had very little background in science. I think one of the astronauts was actually a geologist. So they wanted to put them in the field instead of behind a desk and get them acquainted with the landscape, learning about the geology, understanding geology terminology, and they had to know what they were looking at, because if you're up on the moon, you need to know what you're describing so that the rest of the world can figure it out.
4: Because right? They actually didn't know what they were going to find when they got there.
3: Mm-hmm.
4: They just guessed it looked like Central Oregon.
3: Well, I mean, at one point, NASA actually had to send probes up to the moon to make sure that they're not going to sink into the moon dust.
5: They
3: right?
5: thought it might be powdery.
3: Yeah, they weren't sure what it was going to be like.
4: They'd
3: so.
4: Step off and disappear.
3: Yeah, like quicksand.
4: So they also had to learn how to take samples.
3: Right.
4: And categorize them and store them for the return trip to Earth.
3: Exactly.
4: All in these giant puffy spacesuits.
3: With those big gloves.
4: Yes, with those big gloves.
5: that wouldn't tear.
3: Right. And I always think of, like, you're putting on those big hockey gloves, right, that the goaltender wears, and you have to then figure out how to manipulate these tiny little rocks and soil samples with those big old gloves on.
5: So there were several sites around Central Oregon where this training was held. Tell us about those.
3: Yeah, so Mackenzie Pass, Gilcrest, Hole in the Ground, near Crescent, Newberry Crater Lake, or Newberry Crater and Crater Lake. A lot of the field work was done over at Fort Rock, Lava Butte, Lava River Caves. And what was interesting is that there were three visits over 2 years, and you had like 34 astronauts
4: mm-hmm.
3: that were training here. And so they were using all of those locations for those training opportunities.
5: That is wild. So at that time, Bend had a population of about 13,000, which seems ludicrous now, with only 30,000 in all of Deschutes County. What was the reaction of Bend's residents to all this NASA excitement and activity?
3: Yeah, so you kind of got to think that the astronauts were like sports stars. I mean, I remember as a kid, you had their pictures up in your room. You know, if you had an opportunity.
5: I think Paul still does.
3: Yeah. I mean, I think my little brother had a picture of one with a signature. I mean, they were like hot stuff. And so you have these guys that are coming to Central Oregon, and the public came out to watch. It was good publicity for both NASA and Bend. And it was a real boom for the community because, one, you have people coming in to see this happening, but you also then had Lavaland Visitor Center that went under construction and was built, and the OSU Pine Mountain Observatory was established. So as a result of NASA coming here, you have people who are you know, just not necessarily like, ooh, I'm a geologist and I want to check this out, but I'm just an everyday person and I'm interested in this and I want to go to where they went. And so you have places that now you have access to.
4: So speaking of geology, in 1965, NASA held an international lunar geological field conference in Bend. 100 of the best and brightest minds in geology were in Bend with the goal of landing safely on the moon. So what did they do? What were they studying? And why here?
3: Well, they basically were just kind of going to the same places that the astronauts had been going. It was an international convention that the University of Oregon had put out there. And so they were geologists, volcanologists from all over the world that were visiting and doing that.
5: And actually, University of Oregon was the recipient of some of the rocks that were brought back from the moon, correct?
3: Yeah, OSU as well.
5: OSU as well. Okay. So Central Oregon became known as Moon Country. What impact, and you kind of addressed this, did that have on tourism in Central Oregon? Did we have like a boom?
3: Well, yeah, like I said, I mean, with the increase of people visiting and the interest, I mean, you had different kinds of tourist centers that were opening up. Like I said, OSU opened up their Pine Mountain Observatory, and there are still all these places that, you mean, you can visit today. So, I mean, they were going to places that, as tourists, we can go. So
5: the public was allowed to watch what was going on.
3: They would go out, they would find out where they were going to be training, and then they would go, and you would have a bunch of people, just regular people out there watching. And you know, it's kind of like it's like going to a basketball game and having your seat right there on the court floor, right? You're right there up person, you're seeing these astronauts. One of the great things was that the astronauts stayed with locals, and the locals opened their homes to them and would take them out and give them tours, you know, here, let's do some tour guiding for you, see different parts of Central Oregon. Yeah, and one of those guys was Floyd Watson, but I think we're going to talk
4: about Floyd. Yeah. So NASA returned to Central Oregon in 2021, and I just heard about that, but never heard about it when it happened. How come we never heard about that?
5: Yeah, how come?
3: I don't know why you didn't. It was on the news. So in 2021, with the Artemis program and the Hot Mars project going on, they wanted to do exactly the same thing that NASA did back in the 60s, and that was test equipment. Again, I mean, it's not like the lava and the geology is going away. So they had that opportunity, and they came out, and they were testing the new spacesuits, the technology, the prototype gear. They trained in all the same locations as the 64 and 66 visits, and actually added Skylight Cave near Sisters, and it was the first time a spacesuit had been tested in a cave.
5: Ooh.
3: Yeah, so then really cool to follow up on that. This year, 2026, Artemis II successfully took 4 astronauts, the farthest any human had ever been in space.
4: With one woman.
3: With one
5: That's
3: woman.
5: Right. And, thank you.
3: And one person of color, and that was part of Artemis program's goal, was not just to have all men.
4: And now we're going to hear that story. How did a piece of Oregon get to the moon? In this clip from an OPB podcast.
6: That story has to do with Bendite Floyd Watson.
7: Grandpa Floyd was the building inspector here in Deschutes County.
6: This is Watson's grandson, Rick Miller. He said in the mid-60s, the Bend Golf Club threw a welcoming party for the astronauts.
7: They had all the city officials all paired up with different astronauts, and my grandfather got James Irwin. And so they hit it off.
6: Years later, Jim Irwin was chosen to go to the moon with Apollo 15. Watson was ready.
7: He goes out to Devil's Lake and gets a piece of rock and then brings it home and chips off a little chunk and puts it in a letter and mails it to Jim Irwin. And pretty much what the letter says is, I am sending you a small sliver of Central Oregon lava that I hope you will be able to deliver to the moon for me. I have 5 grandchildren who will be eternally grateful to you.
6: A couple months after the mission was over,
7: he got a letter from Jim Irwin, along with a picture, and the letter said, I did carry your sliver of lava to the moon and left it there. And there was a photo with it, and it said, Oregon lava on the moon. Sincerely, Jim Irwin.
4: And so, yes, there is literally a piece, a very small piece, of Central Oregon on the moon. Just look for the footprints, and you'll find it. And interestingly, NASA officials were skeptical of this claim that a piece of Oregon rock was on the moon, saying time on the lunar surface was limited, so that was unlikely. And because of weight restrictions, they weighed everything down to the ounce. That couldn't have happened. But then Oregon Public Broadcasting started asking questions and finally convinced NASA to review the hundreds of photos, Watson's and Irwin's letters to each other, and found the rock in the photo where Irwin said it would be, in a footprint near the flag. And NASA finally said, you know, that story is almost certainly true. And yes, that was Rick Miller. And he was the beloved Rick Miller, who was involved with KPOV for many years.
5: And what did he do for KPOV?
4: He started Center Stage on Saturday mornings. That's what I've heard.
5: Which is still playing today, every Saturday morning. And by the way, you heard that little blurb about Best Of in the Source. Voting opens today. And you can vote multiple times, and we beseech that you do that. Thank you so much. So, Vanessa, any idea of what our Apollo astronauts have left on the moon?
3: Well, besides footprints.
5: Hang on. Oh. Let's turn on the microphone.
3: besides footprints and discarded equipment, they've American flag, several. There is a Goodwill disc. That was left with goodwill messages from world leaders during the Apollo 11 in 69. Alan Shepard went up and he hit 2 golf balls.
5: Oh, I remember that.
3: So there's 2 golf balls up there during the Apollo 14 mission. And then Charlie Duke left a family photo portrait of his wife, himself, and his 2 sons up there during the Apollo 16. So I'm kind of like, what happened to pack it in, pack it out?
5: So, Paul, I know you've got a whole list of stuff that was left up there.
4: Well, our 12 astronauts were litter bugs, and the Apollo program from 69 to 72 left over 800 individual objects, 400,000 pounds of human-made debris, and NASA described this debris as anything they were never going to use again. And that included the descent stages of the 6 lunar modules. They're still there. 3 Apollo lunar roving vehicles from missions 15, 16, and 17. Lots of gear, including laser reflectors, which NASA still uses to measure the distance between the Earth and the Moon. They shoot a laser, somehow they know where those reflectors are, and they measure the time it takes to return. And, of course, the 6 flags, an Indian probe took pictures of those flags, and they found that they had been bleached bright white by the solar radiation. There were cameras, tools, backpacks, all the food. They left all those containers, and, of course, 96 bags of human waste.
5: Oh.
4: Still on the moon.
5: So they weren't very neat.
4: They were not neat.
5: Well, you have been listening to The Point. And this morning's guest was Vanessa Ivey from the Deschutes County Historical Society. What else can you leave our listeners with as far as the astronauts in Central Oregon?
3: Well, okay, a little more closer to home. So January 27, 1967 was a very dark time in NASA. Three astronauts were killed during a training tragedy where a fire broke out during rehearsal on the launch pad, and it killed Grisham, White, and Chaffee. Chaffee was actually here during training in 64. So that evening, Mom went into labor, and at 5 o'clock the next morning, as a result of the news report, I was born about 3 weeks late. So overdue. But so the newscast kind of put her into labor.
5: Wow, that is quite a story. Paul, top that.
4: I want to tell you about our local retired astronaut. He commanded five space shuttle missions between 1990 and 2002 and was on six total missions. He also has the distinction of being the tallest astronaut ever, not quite at my altitude, at 6 feet four. It's Jim Weatherby, who lives in Bend.
5: Well, there you go.
4: There you go.
5: How did he fit into that space capsule?
4: They made custom-made suits for all astronauts.
5: All righty, then. So, it is 9:28. It is time to wrap it up. All righty. Thank you, OPB, for the snippet from their May 11th podcast, the evergreen titled, Before Astronauts Went to the Moon, They Went to Central Oregon's Moon Country. And by the way, you can go on to YouTube and watch the whole segment. It's fascinating. And we'd like to know how you listen to KPOV. 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
9: I'm Dr. Anthony Lizerwitz, and this is Climate Connections. Heavy rain can flood sports fields and force games and practices to be canceled. And Matt Libber, the executive director of Maryland Soccerplex, a sprawling complex of 24 sports fields near Washington, D.C., says soggy conditions put athletes at risk.
10: It could cause injuries if they're slipping and sliding across the field, most commonly seen in like ACL tears or MCL tears, sprained ankles, things of that nature.
9: On the other hand, drought can also damage grass fields, and both extreme rain and drought are getting more intense as the climate warms. So the Soccerplex is making its fields more resilient. They're switching their turf fields from bluegrass to Bermuda grass, which is more drought tolerant. And they've installed drainage pipes under the fields so rain can flow underground instead of pooling on the surface.
10: Each field costs about $150,000 to retrofit.
9: But Libber says he and his staff knew they'd recoup that cost quickly by avoiding lost revenue from canceled games.
10: Since we put them in, I can count on my hand the number of days that we've actually closed fields completely because of rain incidents.
9: So these upgrades help ensure that athletes can get out and play even as the climate changes. Climate Connections is produced by the Yale Center for Environmental Communication. To learn more about climate change, visit climateconnections.org.
11: Mr. Bats, the nurse will see you now. This is Sandra Tsinglo with the Lowdown on Science. Bats are major carriers for new viruses like rabies and COVID-19. What if we could vaccinate bats first? Hong Yuel Li and colleagues at the Chinese Academy of Sciences has a buzzing solution. Mosquitoes. They engineered a rabies vaccine that mosquitoes could carry in their saliva. Then these flying vaccinators delivered rabies protection to bats with a single bite. And administering the rabies vaccine by mosquito bite increased the levels of antibodies in lab bats. 100% of bats survived 20 days after rabies infection. And how do we get the mosquitoes to take it? Rub it on our arms.

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1: Coming up on Wings. In 1973, the U.S. Supreme Court decriminalized abortion nationwide in a case called Roe v. Wade. 49 years later, it overturned its ruling. From Danger to Dignity is a two-part documentary about the lengthy movement that led to Roe.
2: It was 1962. I was 22 years old. I was rushed to the emergency room with a fever of 105 and blood poisoning. I had had an illegal abortion. Blindfolded, without anesthetic, I never saw the face of the abortionist. My own doctor, who refused to provide a safe abortion, would now try to save my life. Because I had good medical care, I survived. Many women died.
3: There was no phrase, reproductive choice. There was no concept of reproductive choice. If you needed an abortion, you couldn't look in the phone book for a clinic.
4: This is a time in which it is illegal to counsel a woman about abortion. $1,000 fine and a year in jail.
5: I didn't want to be arrested. Nobody wants to be arrested. But if you see something that is so wrong socially, and you have a chance and you don't do anything about it, it's hard to sleep with yourself at night.
2: From 1961 until 1973, the struggle for abortion rights became one of the fastest-growing social movements in the history of the United States. On the front lines were people willing to challenge the law, and if necessary, break the law. From Danger to Dignity, the fight for safe abortion. Abortion first became a crime in the United States in the mid-1800s. Historians estimate that for more than a century, at least 500,000 clandestine illegal abortions were taking place each year. Some women found safe operations, but most faced the back alleys. Every day, hospitals admitted women infected and bleeding.
6: One I can think of was a classmate of mine who had an abortion that was done actually by her mom. And she started to hemorrhage. And she died. I called the daddy. When he arrived at the hospital, he said to her immediately, "I want to know who did it." He made her feel guilty and called her a killer. The death of their daughter. I thought, there must be another way.
2: Abortions were reported simply as criminal acts. The human costs behind the headlines were suppressed. When journalist Lawrence Lader was researching reproductive rights in the 1950s, he found that almost nothing had been written on abortion.
7: It was a dirty subject here. You didn't discuss it at dinner table. The only thing in the newspapers was a little item, Dr. X arrested for performing illegal abortion. You had no way to get at facts or the real story. There was nothing.
2: Abortion was a taboo subject, surrounded by secrecy and shame. In 1962, one woman's story broke the silence. Sherry Finkbein was the host of television's Romper Room. She was pregnant with her fifth child when she discovered that the drug she'd been taking for morning sickness, thalidomide, could cause severe birth defects, including babies born with no limbs. Arizona law allowed abortions only if a woman's life was in danger. Sherry's doctor diagnosed her as a potential suicide so he could arrange a hospital abortion.
8: Everything would have been fine if on Sunday I didn't have this fantastic feeling that I had to warn other people about this horrendous drug.
2: Sherry called the local newspaper several days before the scheduled operation. She asked that her name not be used. The next day, her doctor called to say that the abortion had been canceled.
8: I said, how could they cancel it? They don't even know who I am. And they said the news went out on the Associated Press and we're getting calls from all over the world. Somebody went into the county attorney's office and said they'd like to make a citizen's arrest on the hospital and on the woman who's going to have that termination.
2: The whole world watched as Sherry and her husband searched for a doctor who would help. Finally, they went to Sweden, where abortion was legal. After the operation, the Swedish doctors confirmed that the fetus was severely deformed.
9: I don't want to get back at anybody. I don't feel bitter towards anyone. I don't feel bitter towards people who oppose us religiously. I only hope that they know, can feel that we're doing what's best in our case and could feel some of what's in my heart in trying to prevent a tragedy from happening.
8: When we came back from Sweden, then we heard that somebody else was now doing Romper Room and that they would keep her on doing it. I was told, and I remember the words exactly, that they felt I was unfit to handle children. We had received so many death threats that the FBI was called. They came because we had two children who went to school. It was only about a half a block away, but there were these big FBI agents who would take these little kids and walk them to school because people threatened to cut off the arms and legs of my existing children.
10: Mrs. Finkbein, now that it's all over, do you still think that you've done the right thing?
9: Something within me, I don't know if it was womanly intuition or the God inside of me, said, don't have this baby, and I didn't, and now I know it was the right decision.
2: Sherry's case made headlines, but when the story quieted down, for most women, nothing had changed.
11: When I became pregnant, I was totally desperate. At that time, poor women, many of whom were women of color, did not have the connections and access to safe abortions. At the time, I was living with an aunt, and I knew I was pregnant. One day, I was just sitting in the bedroom on the bed, trying to figure out what I should do. And she had these plastic flowers sit all around. And I thought, well, you know, I could probably use this, you know, because it had a long piece of wire. That's what I did. I ended up having to go into the hospital emergency because I was hemorrhaging and it wouldn't stop.
2: Experiences like this woman's were happening every day. California Assemblyman John Knox heard about a woman who was raped and forced by law to bear the child. In 1961, he introduced a bill for reform to the state legislature. It drew little attention and died in committee, but it inspired one of the nation's first abortion rights activists.
12: I saw it on page 90,000 of the newspaper, a tiny little article about this bill, and I took it and I drew up my own little petition for modified abortion laws. And I went then to the public one at a time to find anyone who would talk about it.
2: Patricia McGinnis was an early advocate of women's rights. She later became a medical technologist in a San Francisco hospital, where she saw hundreds of women admitted with complications from back alley abortions.
13: Do you approve of abortions for any reason whatsoever? I feel great indignation as a woman to think that women have to subject themselves to second-rate medical care for a safe surgical procedure.
2: Information about the medical consequences of illegal abortions began to reach more legislators, and a second California assemblyman considered proposing reform.
14: As I traveled up and down the state, women would come up to me after my talks and tell me about their own personal involvement in abortion, that either they themselves had had one at one time or another, always, of course, an illegal one, or their sister had, or their grandmother had, or their college roommate had, but everyone knew of some other woman, if not herself, who had suffered through an illegal abortion, which meant that of the many hundreds of thousands, perhaps so many as a million American women who were each year having abortions, every single one of them was a criminal. Every single one of them was a potential felon.
2: In 1963, Representative Anthony Bielenson took a political risk by introducing a bill that would make abortion legal in cases of rape, incest, and danger to a woman's life.
14: It was this immense issue out there waiting to be resolved in some better way than we'd succeeded up to that time in doing it. But until that time, people hadn't even been talking about it.
2: The proposal failed, but interest was beginning to grow. Meanwhile, Pat McGinnis' grassroots efforts continued. She was distributing flyers to attendees of a California medical conference when Lana Phelan passed by.
5: It was raining, and so I ran across the street to get to my car. And there was a woman standing on the center aisle. And as I passed, she gave me a leaflet. It said, "Repeal abortion laws." And I looked at that and said to my husband, "My God, the only person there with a dab of sense was standing outside in the rain."
2: Lana was a young housewife and mother concerned about women's health issues. She called the number on the flyer to see if she could help.
5: One day, not too long after that, she called me and asked me, would I go to the college and give a speech for them? They needed a speaker. And I said, what will I say? And she said, you'll think of something. And I did.
2: Lana talked about the trauma of her own illegal abortion at 17. She joined with Pat and another woman, Rowena Gerner, to speak out about the laws. Working out of a tiny San Francisco apartment, they launched their fledgling organization, the Society for Humane Abortion. ...1963 was a year when new dreams were born and inspired social action across the country. Pastor James Lawson, a colleague of Martin Luther King, recalls those times.
15: One of the mistaken notions about the 60s is the notion that we were primarily a civil rights movement. The better term for what we talked about and said would have been human rights, because we talked all the time about dignity and freedom and justice.
2: In the early 1960s, people began to examine the morality of many issues, including abortion. Between 1963 and 1965, an epidemic of German measles accounted for a significant rise in serious birth defects. This situation led to a greater public acceptance for abortions. But the most compelling motivation for someone to act was still a personal experience.
16: I had seen someone die in the military, the wife of a pilot that I was very close to. He'd come back home after World War II, only to have, within the first year of his return, his wife die as a result of a botched abortion. This background demanded that I take some action when I had the opportunity.
2: In spring of 1965, despite opposition in his district, Assemblyman Percy Sutton introduced the first proposal for abortion reform in the state of New York. The bill was defeated, but early legislative efforts encouraged others around the country to speak out. In Minnesota, Dr. Jane Hodgson, a respected gynecologist, was appalled by the number of women she saw admitted to the hospital following botched abortions.
17: I gradually began to think, well, this is horrible medicine. This isn't the way I was taught in public health classes in medical school, that we should be able to do something about this.
2: Dr. Hodgson testified before legislative committees and also spoke at conferences in an attempt to reach other doctors.
18: The real moral and medical question is whether women should have abortions humanely and safely in our hospitals, or whether we should continue our degrading system of unwanted pregnancies and criminal abortions.
17: The hypocrisy got to me. Well-to-do women always could have them. They would go to England or Canada or wherever. They could arrange it, but it was absolutely impossible for the young and the poor.
2: Dr. Hodgson's testimony failed to sway the Minnesota legislature, but she was not deterred. Several years later, she would openly defy the law. Early in 1967, a second reform bill was proposed in New York. A group of ministers and rabbis, organized by Reverend Howard Moody, were closely watching its progress.
19: They didn't change that law in 67. We were meeting at the time and beginning to see, what are we going to do as a result? And some of us felt very strongly and said, I think we ought to break the law. I think we ought to counsel women and help women get abortions, even if it's against the law.
2: With a group of 21 clergy, Reverend Moody organized a free referral network to provide counsel for any woman with an unintended pregnancy.
19: I felt that I could make a case to be there for her, whatever her decision was, not just if it were for abortion, but if it were having the child and giving it up, or if it were for having the child and not giving it up and keeping it. Whatever it was, we would try to help her find a way to do that. And that as religious people, as people who cared about people's spirits, there was no way that you could do that without caring about their bodies.
2: The clergy leadership was outspoken with their plans, but they operated covertly to avoid arrest. Arlene Carman worked with Reverend Moody to coordinate the overall effort.
20: The way in which the clergy service was set up was a very protective one. I was the only person who had contact with the abortionists. The clergy never did. Someone had to go and pretend to be pregnant and go through everything but the abortion to see how the doctor treated women, because there were so many terrible stories that we heard from women about their illegal abortions.
2: Hospitals sometimes permitted abortions for extreme cases. These so-called therapeutic abortions were often available only to the wealthy. Arlene remembers a welfare mother whose 11-year-old daughter had been raped by a babysitter.
20: Everywhere she turned, she was refused, but what had enraged her the most is that in one of the interviews, her daughter was asked why she didn't want to be a mother. You're talking to a 10 and 11-year-old kid. What we did in working with a couple of sympathetic doctors was we would save our ability to get a therapeutic abortion for a situation like that.
2: The doctors who took referrals from the clergy could face criminal charges and lose their medical licenses. In spite of these risks, some doctors were moved to act by what they'd seen.
21: The hospitals then would be beds after bed of women with abortion complications. And we were supposed to report these. And I had one that I did

0: and have it done and with respect and with dignity, and to know your work is needed, is appreciated, and to get that reaffirmation every day from patients who you may have never met before. You know, to have the patient look up and say, "Thank you, doctor. You know, I don't know what I would have done if you hadn't have been here." Or just a simple thank you.
1: Women who could not find a safe abortion in the United States and were able to leave the country had to take their chances. In Mexico, for example, illegal abortion was a thriving industry with no controls.
2: Of course, there were two levels of abortion providers.
1: Olga Morales was a nurse who worked near the Mexican border.
2: There were the ones that were in a very sanitized office. And so the pretty wealthy woman, and they were usually the white women, would go and have an abortion that was done very well. It was, you know, sanitary. The doctor was trained. She felt no discomfort. On the other hand, you might have the woman that would be Latina, or maybe not as wealthy white American woman, that would go to Mexico, and she would have to take what she could get.
1: The leaders of the Society for Humane Abortion went to Mexico to investigate the possibilities.
3: The dangers were terrible. Young women could be intercepted at the airport. Cab drivers knew why they were there, and they would say, "I want to go so-and-so," and he would take them elsewhere, where he would be getting a kickback or a rake-off.
4: Telephone operators in the border towns would switch calls to entrepreneurs that didn't know what they were doing. The women didn't know, really, who they were going to.
1: Pat, Lana, and Rowena compiled a list of reputable doctors with explicit instructions on how to navigate the underground. They would visit the doctors and check their facilities and help the women negotiate fair prices.
3: When the women came back, if we had a single bad report, a single one, that they had mistreated or had done poor surgery or that they had in any manner abused this woman, their name went right off that list. It was hard, but it was better than picking them up dead in garbage cans in Tijuana, which is what had been happening to them.
1: Although few doctors in the United States were willing to perform abortions, some would risk seeing the patients after the operation. Dr. Cheek helped Lana and Pat by treating women with complications after they returned from Mexico.
5: The only way I could find of handling somebody who had had an abortion and who was sick or in pain or running a temperature was to go and see them. And I felt this was an extension of what I really owed myself to do. At that time, I did not have the courage to do abortions myself. So much hung in the balance of losing one's license, of going to jail, and I had a family. This was the trap that all of us were caught in. Abortion was something that really needed to be changed in America, that this was criminal.
1: In 1967, the state of Colorado and then North Carolina passed the first reform laws in the country. In California, Assemblyman Bielanson reintroduced his bill.
6: Everywhere I went, no matter what kind of group it was, no matter how politically conservative it might be, people would start nodding and realizing this, of course. For the first time really in their lives, many of them, it was presented then to them as a potential political issue, as a legislative issue, as something where clearly the law ought to be changed.
1: In June of 1967, Bielanson's bill finally passed. But the new law had many bureaucratic restrictions, and as a result, few women were able to get abortions. Reverend Hugh Anwell was among those who had lobbied for the bill.
7: I found myself in the position of being asked to establish some kind of information service that would help women learn about this new law. And to my absolute dismay, we had 293 calls from women who wanted help. And once we climbed from under that, we

0: found that of that number, only three qualified under the law as then it was interpreted in California. So then the next question was, what now? It soon became clear that I was in something that, in my own case, totally changed my life. Because you don't meet that kind of human need and then say, well, it doesn't concern me anymore.
1: Reverend Anwyl recruited other clergy, including Reverend Cornish Rogers.
2: Hugh Anwyl contacted me and asked me if I would be a counselor representing the South Central area, which is largely the black area of Los Angeles. And in a community that has so many persons who are poor, it just seemed to me that those persons who did want to take a step to determine their own future ought to be helped without what I would consider violating the laws of God.
1: Peg Bysert was still in training for the ministry when she was approached by her pastor.
3: He asked if I would want to do abortion counseling when I was ordained, and I said, yes, I would. However, I didn't quite realize that it was going to be so fast. I was ordained on a Sunday afternoon, and on Monday morning, we were at a very large meeting in Rahway, New Jersey, of the clergy counseling group. There must have been at least 100 men there. When I came in with the pastor of the church, he announced a woman. And there was applause and everyone standing, and it was quite a sight. But I realized what it meant to them when all these men had been counseling women about abortion, and there hadn't been a single woman pastor to do this. So I jumped in with 2 feet.
1: The clergy service continued to grow and eventually attracted several thousand members nationwide.
4: I got involved because it felt like a matter of justice and fairness. And there were victims, and I was concerned about that.
1: Rabbi Max Tichton had been a longtime activist for social issues.
4: We decided to enlist ourselves and take a telephone number, and that was a rather audacious step, especially when the Illinois legislators were really in the very heart of their argumentation and newspapers were editorializing on all sides. I recall the doctor's letters, especially because doctors were confessing that they had been doing abortions for years, and they said, we really are sick and tired of having this considered clandestine and illegal.
1: Coming to this radio station soon, From Danger to Dignity, The Fight for Safe Abortion, Part 2.
5: You and mentioned I believe, the question, Ms. Krupczak, when does life begin? Can you
6: Mr.
5: answer
6: Terry,
5: that question?
6: Mr. Terry, for me, life begins at the moment of conception, but
5: Thank
6: I am
5: you.
6: Here as a legislator. I have an obligation to give recognition to the fact that that is not the same view of all people under all circumstances.
1: From Danger to Dignity was produced by Dorothy Fadiman, Beth Seltzer, and Daniel Myers. 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

0: republic, that is a white republic, there was no assumption that other people, either Native people, Black people, would participate in that republic. There might be some exceptions, of course. And so the Declaration, the language goes beyond its intention. And for a lot of Black people, both enslaved and free Black people during the American Revolution, they saw the Declaration as doing multiple things. It wasn't about American nationalism. It wasn't about American independence. What it was about was a referendum on the definition of the human. It was also a justification for rebellion, right? And then the third thing is that they saw it as a kind of lever to argue against the conceits of liberty. That is to say that the claims that, you know, all people have a right to liberty, no matter who it was intended for, they could use that language against their slave owners, against those who ruled the colonies, right, and against those who ruled the new republic. And so, in some ways, they were making a case that their claims of freedom were far more universal than the provincial claims of the colonists fighting for freedom against British colonial rule, you know. And ultimately, the American Revolution was hardly an anti-colonial movement, because in many ways it was a struggle to take control of this empire, this expanding West. I think one of the most important parts of the argument for independence was a resistance to British proclamation of 1763 that said that colonists cannot move beyond the Appalachian Mountains. And in the end, they were pushing against British limitations on expansion. In other words, they wanted more empire for themselves. And in the end, what we get is a nation that is pro-slavery, ultimately, or divided on the question of slavery, in which the proceeds and benefits of American capitalism would generate or go flow to the to those who are settler colonial who settler colonists, as opposed to Britain or the Crown.
1: Robin Kelly, I'm wondering if you could finally comment on the closure of the ripping down of documents that talk about slavery. More than 80 years after the Declaration of Independence was signed, the abolitionist John Brown rewrote the Declaration as an abolitionist document. Looking now at the Harper's Ferry Museum that would honor him, that has a wall of remembrance to highlight hundreds of enslaved people, best known as the place where the raid on the town's armory led to an uprising, that museum has not been opened. The monument that talks about George Washington having slaves on the Mall in Philadelphia was ripped down by the Trump administration. We have 20 seconds.
0: Right. Well, in short, John Brown's Declaration of Liberty was a response to Roger Taney's, Chief Justice Taney's decision on Dred Scott. And so if we don't, you know, recover that history, we're going to basically not understand the way in which the 14th Amendment was a response to the denial of citizenship on the part of Black people.
1: D.G. Kelly, yes. We're going to have to leave it there, but it is a very profound point. Professor of U.S. History at UCLA, we're going to link to your piece in Hammer and Hope, headlined, "You Understand Your Own Language, Black Radicals Read the Declaration of Independence." Professor Kelly is also author of Freedom Dreams, the Black Radical Imagination. I'm Amy Goodman with Nermeen Sheikh. Thanks so much for joining us.
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3: 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It's Thursday, July 2nd, and this is The Point. Thanks for tuning into The Point on KPOV. I'm Jillian Hodgen. Today, you'll hear my conversation with Caitlin and Trygve Bjørnstad, the founders of Boardhouse Society, a nonprofit aiming to empower kids and adults through skateboarding. Later, members of the KPOV community consider what America is with their reading of Let America Be America Again by Langston Hughes. It's all coming up on The Point. 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
6: Daily Report for Thursday, July 2nd, 2026. As Independence Day approaches with natural resources already stretched to their limits, statewide fire restrictions remain in effect for all Bureau of Land Management public lands. Fireworks remain strictly prohibited on all BLM lands in Oregon and Washington. Officials warn that individuals responsible for starting wildfires face up to $100,000 in fines, 12 months in prison, and liability for all firefighting suppression costs. More information on fire restrictions and closures can be found on the BLM website. Oregon Foundations and Les Schwab Tire Centers announced a partnership Tuesday to provide at least $1 million in wildfire preparedness support for rural communities. The initial commitment will facilitate response grants for nonprofits working to prepare communities and respond to wildfires. Les Schwab will contribute $100,000 worth of tires through its Tires for Purpose program. The in-kind donation addresses a critical, often overlooked need for rural fire departments. Also on Tuesday, a pair of federal judges struck down a Trump administration overhaul to a public service forgiveness program for student loans. In separate cases, judges ruled in favor of advocates who said the program risked becoming a tool for political retribution. Just in time for the holiday weekend, the Lake Billy Chinook Recreational Health Advisory has been downgraded to precaution levels. While toxin levels are now considered safe for most recreational use, a cyanobacteria bloom remains present. Toxin levels are still above the state's educational guideline values for dogs, and officials warn pet owners to keep animals away from areas where blooms are visible. Sadly, the Jefferson County Fair and Rodeo will not include a carnival this year. Bart Platt, the Jefferson County Event Complex Manager, said that the fair's annual carnival vendor cannot staff the event and chose to cancel. Quote, "Unfortunately, our carnival provider informed us that they are unable to attend this year's fair due to a shortage of workers," Platt said. Although fair organizers made many attempts to find another vendor, none were available. Any prepaid tickets can be reimbursed at the fairground's main office. Finally, the latest NPR PBS News Marist poll found that although American pride is strong, nearly one-third of Americans say that they are worried about the direction the U.S. is headed. About 83% of Americans believe the country has moved away from its, quote, founding principles. However, the majority of Americans think America's best days are yet to come. For KPOV, this has been the Daily Report, written and compiled by Marianne Hart and voiced by Javi Levy.
3: 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I'm Jillian Hodgen. Trygve and Caitlin Bjørnstad started the nonprofit Boardhouse Society to empower everyone through skateboarding, creative expression, and community. Through school programs, camps, events, skateboard lessons, and other local collaborations, Their goal is to curate and foster togetherness through skateboarding. Trigva and Caitlin, thank you so much for joining me on The Point today.
7: Thank you for having
8: us. Thank you very much.
3: Board House Society is a community skate project. What is a community skate project?
7: A community skate project is a group of humans coming together to create kind of a culture and a group of people that are doing a bunch of different things based on the foundation of skate. So skateboarding, but also branching into arts and music and, you know, photography and all of the other fun things, because some people don't like to skate. Mm-hmm. But the whole community is a group of amazing humans, and we're all just kind of lifting each other to our individual differences.
8: Skateboarding kind of has a natural inclination to accept people of all different shapes and sizes and abilities and backgrounds. And when we were kind of thinking of what to do, it felt like a really natural way to bring people together and support one another, and kind of just, all again, all different backgrounds and all different people, and just make sure everyone knew that regardless of who they were, everyone was accepted, is accepted.
3: So it's something for all ages to get involved.
7: Oh, yeah.
8: Correct.
3: Yeah.
8: Yeah.
3: Well, let's start with what you are offering kids right now.
8: Okay.
7: We offer kids full week-long summer camp opportunities. We do weekend skate trips for like one-day skate trips out of the area. So we'll head to different destinations. We're in the majority of elementary schools throughout the area and happy to join on to more. But we're doing PE units and after-school programs and storylines and expeditions. And it kind of, each school is different, and every, you know, every individual community's needs are a little bit different. So we're just kind of saying yes to everybody and helping them any way they need.
3: Yeah.
8: We also did a lot last summer, and we're going to do it again this summer with the library and different programs throughout the county. So in she just finds different areas throughout, and we show up and skate with the community for the day. And then we're doing stuff with the Bend Parks and Rec adaptive communities this summer too, which we're super excited about. And as Trig mentioned, it's just kind of people approaching and saying, hey, I have this organization and these kiddos would want to get involved. We did a match event with Big Brothers Big Sisters, which was really fun. So kind of any entity.
7: We have the Boys and Girls Club will be skating with this summer as well. So a lot of different parts of the community that are coming together for this. It's pretty fun.
8: Yeah.
3: Tell me about how the adaptive programs work.
7: The adaptive programs, they kind of reached out. Originally, we reached out to OAS as well, hoping that maybe we could help, you know, foster or start up kind of a skateboarding wing of that. And knowing that their energy is so amazing and going into so many other things, they didn't have quite that yet. So we decided, well, we would like to take that on and be that part. So we've just kind of been working with anyone and anybody. When the Parks Department reached out, they've reached out for a couple different gatherings or get-togethers where we're working with adaptive kids, but also adaptive adult groups. And so those ones are set up also through this summer, where we're going to end up meeting in small locations that we've got spots. And then we come together and it's kind of free lessons and free whatever. And it really, you can skate. I skate with people that can't walk or see or whatever.
8: There's a kid at one of the schools right now that's in a wheelchair, and they put, you can speak more to this, but they put a board underneath his chair, and he's tied in, but Trig's going up ramps with him and going over rails, and then the kid is also pushing himself up ramps, which is really, it was really special to see the progression throughout the week and him finding that independence and feeling like he's part of his peers was really cool to see.
7: Shout out Eli.
3: So does it follow kind of that OAS model where there are a lot of volunteers that you need to help?
8: We have coaches, yeah. And then the Parks and Rec Department, you know, luckily we kind of have some friends in there that are working with us. And again, because it is adaptive, it's adaptive. So whatever they need, you know, some people are going to be butt boarding, some people will be independent skating, some people will need a little more hands-on, and that's kind of just showing up to however we can meet their needs, both kids and adults. We've had a kiddo in one of our camps last summer that came a few days, and just like the energy he brought, and it changes the whole vibe for better. And it gives, I think, selfishly the other kids an opportunity to see how equal the playing field is, and that everyone's out there having a great time, and everyone's skating and listening to music and just having fun, regardless of what they're coming with.
7: And also just pushing themselves to challenge themselves. And it's amazing to see when you're out there just playing with yourself with a wooden deck with wheels, and you look around and everybody else is doing that too, but you end up cheering for each other, and everybody is knowing how challenging it is and how many times you fail and how you have to continue to get up. And it's pretty cool to watch everyone just really cheering each other on. It's a great community to be part of.
3: I feel like you already have started talking about this a little bit, but I still want to ask, what are the best parts of teaching kids to skate?
7: Their energy, the smiles, watching the confidence build a little bit at a time, and just the huge sense of accomplishment when they have a huge smile and you can tell they're thinking about the next time they get on their board and what they want to do and how excited they are about what they did, so they can share what, you know, all of this amazing feelings with other people. It's pretty fun.
8: We had we had the opportunity to do an assembly in Redmond last year with a boy that OSU Cascades did a capstone project building this adaptive student a vessel to skateboard on it independently. And they ended up doing an assembly with him, and we brought in a bunch of skaters. And he skated, and we kind of made it so he wasn't just, you know, this showing up, he's the main act. It was like we wanted him to be part of the community. So we had people skating, he was skating, and he had the entire, I get really emotional with it, he had the entire school cheering his name. And it was just like so cool to see these kids supporting their peer just for doing something that they know they all want to do, and they can be part of it together, and giving him the opportunity to really say, hey, look at me, I'm just like you, and I'm doing this. So I think, to Trigg's point, it's just this kind of natural exception of peer support and joy seeing each other. And the playing field is so level. You know, you have kids in these schools that really, that skate a ton and they're really good. And then you have kids at schools that have never even been on a skateboard, and they're both failing and they're both trying new things. And so everyone kind of starts each day at the same place, because whether you're really good and you're working on something that you've been trying forever and that's your Everest for the day, or you just want to be able to stand on a board and push and that's your goal, everyone's working hard and cheering each other on because they know they're all trying to achieve something.
7: Yeah, it's kind of fun when it's not a competition and we're not out there, you know, hoping that the other person's not as good as we are. And when you look at someone, the fun part is we've all been there. And so it's not a judgment thing. It's like, oh my, you have compassion. You have a feeling of like, oh my gosh, I remember slamming like that, or, you know, just the frustration or whatever. And then seeing the happiness of those people and cheering them on and tapping your tail of your skateboard so they can hear the, you know, the excitement. There's like a little kind of thing the whole community has where you just, you're out there cheering each other. So that's, I think, the funnest part about this community.
8: Trigg got to do a program with Pilot Butte's Gentlemen's Club, a group of kids that
7: maybe have
8: some more distractions.
7: It's an interesting name decision.
8: But their resource officer at the school brought in Board House. And I think for that group of kids, you know, Trigg has some personal experience with that age group. Which is a whole
3: I thought you were going to say getting
8: story.
3: Into trouble.
8: Yeah,
3: but,
8: yeah.
3: Okay.
8: Yes. Oh, yes. Yes. I
7: being,
8: mean,
7: being
8: his
7: that
8: background,
7: age and
8: this
7: in
8: is where
7: trouble.
8: He came from, okay. Which is a huge part of our, like, origin story.
3: Yeah.
8: But I think it also gives those kids, and really any kids, kind of some role models to look at that are cool, relatable role models that maybe look similar to them but are still making better choices and kind of showing them, you know, you can look this way, you can still be in this, you know, gritty sport of skateboarding and don't ruin your future. You know, it just, it's another venue of giving them some peer support.
7: I also think it's one of the only communities that I've been a part of where age doesn't matter and we're all out there and there's 50-year-old kids playing with their boards yeah. right next to the 5-year-old kids and they're both challenging each other and cheering each other on and they're
8: talking.
7: Some of
8: them just get up quicker.
7: I mean, they're talking to each other at the same level and we're treating each other like humans and there's not a separate table that we're eating at or whatever. It's really all of us as humans becoming better because we're there supporting each other.
3: You are listening to The Point on KPOV. I'm Jillian Hodgen, and I'll be right back with more of my conversation with Caitlin and Trygve Bjørnstad, founders of Boardhouse Society.
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3: Welcome back to The Point on KPOV. I'm Jillian Hodgen, and today I'm talking to Trygve and Caitlin Bjørnstad about Boardhouse Society, the nonprofit community skate project they founded. How did you get into skating?
7: I'm a late bloomer.
3: Oh, yeah.
7: I started skating after 40, and I had a kind of a career shift when deciding what I wanted to really do in life, and you know, when I needed to make a decision of what was next. It was really kind of diving in self discovery and thinking about what that was. And for me, it was, how can I make an impact in my community? How can I give back and what can I do? And for me, I love board sports. So surfing, snowboarding, anything that you're standing sideways on moving forward, I'm having a great time. And I think that's when I'm around a lot of people that are lifting me, I'm lifting them. We're all in our moment and happy. And so I knew I needed to do something with boards. And when I looked at the community and realized within all of those board sports, skateboarding was probably the most neglected, that hadn't had as much energy put into it. And I felt like I could really help and do that. So then it was time to start to learn to skate.
3: Do you skate, Caitlin?
8: Not yet. Our kids.
3: I know where you could learn.
8: Yes, I know. Every summer, I'm like, yeah, this is going to happen. Our kids skated when they were younger, and then took a few years off, and then have both recent. I mean, the last, I don't know, 3 years, really been back into it too, which has been fun. It's kind of neat to see that it's something all of them can go and do. I think, especially for our daughter and Trig, it's nice to have that thing that the daughter and dad can go and do together and have fun.
7: And I also want to make, like, within our team of people that we've built and brought together with this energy, there's a lot of people on the Boardhouse team that have been skating for 25 plus years.
3: Yeah.
7: There's the professional guys that have their names on the decks and that kind of level, but I'm getting tips as well. So
8: yeah, it's cool to see. I mean, we have, like Trig said, coaches that are coming to schools with us, coaches that are running camps. Trig's really good about saying, you know, I'm good at a lot of things and there's a lot of things I'm not good at it. And let's fill that in with the people that are really good at it and have everyone bring to the table what they can best provide. And so with skate coaching and being the professional skaters, we have those relationships with a lot of really talented people here in town.
3: It sounds like with your outings and just the community you're building, you're also building kind of a safe space, you know, with the team that you've created. Because I don't want to throw anybody under the bus, but some of those big kids, I know they are not following the park rules. I'll just leave it at that. And I think if somebody has a littler person who wants to, you know, start hanging out at the skate park and getting into it, it sounds like they could really feel comfortable sending them along with you into creating a safe space.
8: Yeah.
3: With some oversight.
8: Yeah, that's the goal. I mean, you know, skateboarding is, there's a whole culture with it, and you definitely want to honor that and you want to be part of it. And, but you do also want to create a safe space that these, especially kids, feel comfortable in and know that making certain choices will lead one way and other choices will lead another way. And sometimes you just have to learn through experience. But yeah, we have some amazing mentors and role models within our coaches and staff. And
7: the volunteers and the, you know, the opportunities that we're giving to some of these young skaters that don't know what they want to do with their life and don't need to know right now. They're only, you know, 18 to 20 or whatever. And when they're like, wait a second, I can just skate and like teach kids to skate. Count me in. And then all of a sudden you have these other kids that, and then you see them thrive and you get to see the joy that they're getting by giving the joy to the other younger generation. And it really is, you know, ultimately rewarding just to watch all these other, you know, different humans lifting each other in different ways. It's fun.
8: I think too, there is this demographic of kind of, younger teenagers, maybe like 14 to 17, I guess, teenagers, they kind of get left behind because they're too old for camps, but they're too young to really be doing these other things. And there's a lot that can happen within that time frame, and they have choices to make. And so if we're a place where they can just show up and be, and they don't, there's no expectation outside of being kind and treating each other well, it feels really, it feels kind of like a social responsibility to be able to give these kids a place that there's, you know, there's no cost. There's no, you have to be at this level or whatever. Just come show up and know that you're part of it. It just feels like, I don't know, another venue for these kids to be part of.
3: If someone is listening and is interested in getting involved, what do you recommend to them?
7: They can reach out on our website. It's boardhousesociety.org. And you can find information with everything, volunteer opportunities. There's a newsletter sign up that you can get on to kind of see what the events and all the other things coming up and plan for. When we're looking for volunteers, we end up having volunteers that help us just come and help people skate. Sometimes it's doing art stuff at events. Sometimes it's putting together features or building things. There's just so many different things that come up. We kind of have let this thing just kind of take us and guide us. And so we've caught this wave and we're never pulling out. But as we're going along and saying yes to everybody and doing all of these fun things, it is creating these next opportunities. And it's fun to watch the musicians that reach out that say, hey, I want to do an event with skating and whatever. And we're helping them make that happen as well. So
8: yeah, and there's been a lot of like local photographers that have reached out that have volunteered their time. And I think both of us are, and our whole team are just extremely grateful for the people that have shown up and people that really surprise you and that just are here. And also we are trying to be pretty active on Instagram too. So Boardhouse Bend, we have all our events and everything there too. And then we love to share things that are happening in the community and support. So if there's other things that are going on and we can just throw it up on our feed too or on our stories and things, it doesn't necessarily just have to be skate related. It's all community.
7: Yeah, and I also think it's just showing up. So if they want people to show up, then it's the same. It's kind of what we're all doing this together. It would never make it without everybody else.
3: Caitlin and Trigva, thank you so much for joining me on The Point today.
8: Thank you.
3: Caitlin Bjornstad is the board president, and Trigva Bjornstad is the director of operations of Boardhouse Society, a community skate project they founded to foster inclusion, acceptance, resilience, and community through skateboarding, art, competition, and other creative endeavors. You can find out more about Boardhouse Society's events, partnerships, and mission at boardhousesociety.org. Saturday is the 250th anniversary of the adoption of the Declaration of Independence, and it has had a lot of us thinking about what America means to us today. Here is a community reading of Let America Be America Again by Langston Hughes.
10: Let America be America again.
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0: be America again.
1: Let America be America again. Let it be the dream it used to be. Let it be the pioneer on the plain seeking a home where he himself is free. America never was America to me.
2: Let America be the dream the dreamers dreamed. Let it be the great, strong land of love, where never kings connive nor tyrants scheme, that any man be crushed by one above. America was never America to me.
3: Oh, let my land be a land where liberty is crowned with no false patriotic wreath, but opportunity is real and life is free. Equality is in the air we breathe.
2: There's never been equality for me, nor freedom in this homeland of the free. Say, who are you that mumbles in the dark? And who are you that draws your veil across the stars?
4: I am the poor white, fooled and pushed apart. I am the black man bearing slavery's scars. I am the red man driven from the land. I am the immigrant clutching the hope I seek and finding only the same old stupid plan of dog eat dog, of mighty crush the weak.
2: I am the young man full of strength and hope, tangled in that ancient endless chain of profit, power, gain, of grab the land, of grab the gold, of grab the ways of satisfying need, of work the men, of take the pay, of owning everything for one's own greed.
1: I'm the farmer, bondsman to the soil. I'm the worker, sold to the machine. I'm the black man, servant to you all.
2: I am the people, humble, hungry, mean. Hungry, yet today, despite the dream, beaten yet today. Oh, pioneers, I am the man who never got ahead. The poorest worker bartered through the years.
4: Yet, I'm the one who dreamt our basic dream in the old world while still a serf of kings, who dreamt a dream so strong, so brave, so true, that even yet its mighty daring sings in every brick and stone, in every furrow turned, that's made America the land it has become. Oh, I'm the man who sailed those early seas in search of what I meant to be my home. For I'm the one who left dark Ireland's shore and Poland's plain and England's grassy lea, and torn from black Africa's strand, I came to build a homeland of the free. The free?
2: The free?
3: The free?
1: The free? Who said the free? Not me. Surely not me. The millions on relief today. The millions shot down when we strike. The millions who have nothing for our pay. For all the dreams we've dreamed and all the songs we've sung and all the hopes we've held and all the flags we've hung. The millions who have nothing for our pay except a dream that's almost dead today. Oh, let America be America again, the land that never has been yet, and yet must be the land where every man is free. The land that's mine, the poor man's, Indians, Negroes, me.
4: Who made America, whose sweat and blood, whose faith and pain, whose hand at the foundry, whose plow in the rain, must bring back our mighty dream again. Sure. Call me any ugly name you choose. The steel of freedom does not stain. From those who live like leeches on the people's lives, we must take back our land again, America.
1: Oh, yes, I say it's plain. America never was America for me, and yet I swear this oath, America will be. Out of the rack and ruin of our gangster death, the abuse and rot of graft and stealth and lies, we, the people, must redeem the land, the mines, the plants, the rivers, the mountains and the endless plain, and all the stretch of this great green state,
4: and make America again.
5: 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I'm Jillian Hodgen. Thank you to my guests, Trygva and Caitlin Bjornstad from Boardhouse Society. Thank you to Subastian and Jayogi for their production of Let America Be America Again by Langston Hughes. The Point theme song is Zigga Boogaloo by Nicholas Payton. 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
7: 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I'm Stacy from Terrascope Radio in Cambridge, Massachusetts. Terrascope Radio is a class developed by the MIT Terrascope program, a learning community where students work together to tackle complex environmental and social problems. This year, we looked at food insecurity in Puerto Rico. According to the Puerto Rico Statistics Institute, over 33% of Puerto Ricans face food insecurity, meaning that a third of the population skips meals due to lack of money and resources. We spent our fall semester researching this issue, finding that a lot of factors have contributed to this, most notably an overdependence on imported goods, an unreliable power grid, and the lack of infrastructure for domestic food production. In the spring, we traveled to Puerto Rico to meet people involved in the food distribution system, some of whom are working to make the island's food supply more secure. We want to tell a few of their stories. Here's our piece, Turning the Table.
8: Thank you so much. We are really happy to have you here. One thing that is very important for us is to share the table, and to share the table slowly, as the same way as the food grow, so we can go back to what we are supposed to be, which is being humans.
9: Sule Cruz is a lot of things: farmer, teacher, and revolutionary. She lives in the mountains just outside of San Juan, the largest city in Puerto Rico. She's standing now in an open pavilion surrounded by rows of neatly planted crops. Beyond that is the Caribbean jungle. Sule is serving lunch here at El Hosco Bravo. It's part school and part working farm, so everything they do comes back to food. Because everyone in Puerto Rico, food, how it's grown, where it comes from, and how it gets to people's plates is complicated. Today, you'll hear about these complexities and why, to some, Puerto Rico's food system is deeply flawed. But you'll also hear three stories about people turning the table and trying to fix it. From people like Sule, who bring change through teaching, to others who disrupt the system, they all bring their expertise to the table. But not only that, their humanity, culture, community, and love of food pushes and motivates them to create a better Puerto Rico.
10: I'm an agronomist, but we always say that more important than being an agronomist, I am a farmer.
9: Alongside Sule, Ian Pagan is one of the coordinators of El Hosco Bravo. He spent 12 years teaching agroecology, sustainable farming practices that are informed by knowledge of natural processes.
10: Harvesting and teaching others to harvest and to cultivate their own food is our best contribution for Puerto Rico. So that's super important for us. Why? Why is our best contribution? Because we produce very little of the food that we consume. Do you know how much we produce? 15% is the number that everybody says. I think it's less than 15%.
9: Puerto Ricans produce less than 15% of the food they consume. And with the effects of natural disasters, that number is only decreasing.
10: So that put us in a very vulnerable situation.
9: But hurricanes are just one piece of a much larger issue. Another piece? Well, some people say Puerto Ricans just aren't interested in working on a farm.
10: What do you hear always in Puerto Rico? that we are lazy people, that we don't want to work under the sun, that we don't want to get our hands dirty. And that's what most of our population think of ourselves. But what we have experienced during more than one decade dedicating to teach others is the opposite.
9: For Alejosco Bravo, laziness is not what's preventing people from farming. It's stigma.
10: What happened with the agricultural labor? It has been historically very stigmatized. For example, most of our ancestors were dedicated to the sugarcane plantations. It was a very exploitative condition. So most of our ancestors said, you have to study, you have to be a professional and not end up like me in agriculture.
9: Ian reverses the stigma through education. Students at Alejosco Bravo learn everything about growing food, how to weed, handle a machete, and harvest the crops when it's time. But although the farm is his classroom, his lessons reach far beyond it. Because developing farming skills isn't enough to overturn the whole system. It also requires a change in mindset.
10: Being raised in Puerto Rico, living in Puerto Rico, you always hear about, it's part of our colonial mindset. If you, as Puerto Ricans, don't behave well, there will not be food for you. And that's very powerful.
9: Ian and his team did not start out as farmers. They were originally college students.
10: We were very concerned students about our political situation, about the economic situation, about our environmental situation here in Puerto Rico.
9: They lobbied, protested, and pushed for change in the status quo in Puerto Rico. But eventually, they saw opportunity for change in a different way.
10: We wanted to put our resources, time, ideas, to propose something and to build something, not just always protesting and stepping back. We say that we are building an army of agricultural farmers. So right now, 12 years later, there are thousands of people educated, like very highly educated in agroecology because of as a result of our School of Agroecology, there's dozens of new agroecological projects around the island.
9: Ian and his colleagues started as revolutionaries, and that's not too far from where they ended up. They channeled their love and anger into something that would heal Puerto Rico's food system from centuries of stigma and exploitation, sharing their knowledge with thousands of people around the island.
10: In the struggle for a better Puerto Rico, we are proud Puerto Ricans. We have to establish that. We are proud Puerto Ricans, and we think and we know that we, we know that we can do better, and we nos merecemos más. We deserve better also. Thank you.
11: Further south on the island, in a sprawling expanse surrounded by hills, a warm breeze rustles the grass, carrying a dusty, dry aroma through the air. Amidst the avocado trees, another farmer finds herself drawn to the land and the life that comes from it.
12: I just want to taste avocado with nothing else added. Taste, passion, fruit. I mean, everything I plant, I have to love it. Or I don't plant it. I don't plant things I don't like. I am Josefina Arce.
11: And she, along with Betsaida Ortiz, runs a 70-acre farm.
12: Well, welcome to Finca Atabey. Atabey is a word in Taíno language, which means Mother Earth.
11: Her name for her farm, which is in Taíno, an indigenous language of Puerto Rico, reflects her connection with the earth, and the passion in her voice overflows as she talks about the food she grows. But surprisingly, she hasn't been a farmer her whole life.
12: I am an ex-professor of chemistry at the University of Puerto Rico in Río Piedras.
11: It wasn't until after she retired that she decided to take up farming.
12: I no longer wanted to have very controlled experiments. I wanted something real.
11: She'd rather spend her retirement doing hard labor than resting.
12: I think maybe you're a little crazy because it's a lot of work. Very difficult, but it gives me a sense of living, of Earth.
11: Aside from that, Josefina is passionate about other issues that impact Puerto Rico and the rest of the world.
12: I went over here to work on this farm because I was very interested in food sustainability in Puerto Rico. Maybe not to provide everything, but at least to have something to eat if something happened for a few months.
11: She's also committed to combating climate change. She's concerned about the overuse of chemicals in agriculture and, in general, the impact that large-scale farming has on the environment. Despite not being a professor anymore, she regularly conducts research on her farm to innovate alternative farming techniques.
12: Oh, God, I didn't know exactly what I was hoping for, because doing research, experimenting in a changing environment is extremely difficult, but I love it.
11: She loves it. So she's motivated partly by her understanding of science. She's motivated by her wholehearted desire to produce super tasty food. She's also motivated by her love for the people around her. Her infectious joy for nature and the land compels her to share it. And she wants more people to see the world in the beautiful way she does.
12: I wrote 2 books this last year. This is education is something that I've done all my life, and it's something that I enjoy so much. People say that I teach even if people don't want to learn. I don't care. You're going to hear me. And everything that I have learned firsthand, touching the earth and touching the plants, it's so beautiful. It really makes me sad that people are not enjoying all the beautiful things that the earth is supposed to give us.
11: So when Josefina grows food, she grows it the way a scientist does. But she also does it with her full, nurturing, authentic self, with all the love and care in her heart for the earth and for her people.
13: While farmers like Josefina are getting their hands dirty, love for food and the island keeps others moving forward in San Juan.
14: I love to cook it, I love to grow it, I love to eat it.
13: But growing the food is only half the struggle. Getting the food to the table is just as important. That's where Crystal Diaz, co-founder of Produce, comes in. Produce is an online marketplace where people can easily order local produce. To facilitate this, they operate a distribution center where they package and send out orders. This work all started with a question.
14: Why we don't have really good food? And why is this happening? Why we import so much?
13: This questioning of Puerto Rico's flawed food system caused Crystal to leave her career of 14 years in marketing and business. She realized that what she really wanted in her career was to add value to her homeland.
14: I knew at that point that I wanted to focus my efforts into adding value to my country, to my island, and the part that I love is food.
13: But then, in 2020, the world changed. As the coronavirus pandemic locked down the entire world, the imports that Puerto Rico relied on began to slow down.
14: When the things get hard because there is a pandemic, everybody's going to protect their people. And what we will have? Whatever happens with the country that is producing that food that decides that it will not ship any more food because they're going to protect their people. And then we are right here waiting for the ship. That's not reliable. It's a fake reliability.
13: So her goal was simple. She wanted to be a part of the movement working to make a change, no matter how big or small. Crystal quickly realized that you can't just build a new food system on a foundation of broken trust. For years, Puerto Rican farmers have been the ones to bear the brunt in the food system.
14: In the case of the local farmers, there was a lot of trusting issues because a lot of distributors in the past will tell you, yes, grow this, I will buy from you. And then when the crop was ready, they will tell you, ah, no, you didn't have it when I needed it, so I already bought it from someone else. So for us, it was very important to, like, we have been committed since day one that we will buy your crop if we said that we were going to do it.
13: Cristal knew that she couldn't run Produce by only buying when it's convenient. She had to be the one to change these relationships. And so she took the risk, time, and dedication to have meaningful connections with the farmers.
14: Somebody has to risk. And we have always expected that the farmers is the one that risk. And the way that we see it is that we're going to risk it. The farmer, we should not risk it. And that's how we began. Most of our relationships were losing money, just buying whatever you had, just to for you to start trusting us.
13: During this time, Produce established itself to Puerto Rican consumers as an app that not only brought food to their plates, but also lessons about supporting local food and farmers.
14: Well, I think education is one of the primary things that we need to do, especially because we cater products that most people have never seen before or haven't seen in years. So we need to educate a lot about how to use them.
13: She shows people that consumers don't need to rely on imported food to create delicious dishes. Spreading awareness and fostering meaningful connections is what drives Cristal.
14: For me, it adds value to make more local product available in the tables of the Puerto Rican families in different ways. In a restaurant, in your home when you're cooking, buying from more local farmers so people get more excited to grow more food, you know.
13: Cristal's operation in San Juan is growing day by day. It is expanding from just a distribution center to a storefront and community center, a place where Puerto Ricans can hang out and relax, connect with people, and share their love for local food.
15: Listening to Ian, Josefina, and Cristal, none of these people started in agriculture, but they recognized a problem and learned how to navigate it from scratch, all while using each of their unique backgrounds and skills to push towards a better future, a better Puerto Rico. Ian didn't see what he wanted in his education, so he became a teacher himself to empower his students and community.
10: We are proposing new kind of farming that provide us dignity, good quality of life.
15: Josefina approaches agriculture with her scientist background, and she puts her whole heart and soul into her work to share her joy for the earth with as many people as possible.
12: It's like having your child or somebody else's child. Just you feel empowered. You feel like you're doing something for yourself that you know where it comes from.
15: Cristal found instability in distribution with small farmers left hanging. So she strove to build a system of connection, trust, and loyalty.
14: And I love to connect people. I love to create networks of people doing really good things together and supporting our local farmers and getting consumers amazed because they try something the first time. Like, that's what moves me.
15: This isn't just a story about food or the flawed system governing its production and distribution. This is a story about people from all walks of life disrupting that system. But it's not just that. It's a story about people driven by community, care, and cultural pride.

0: This piece was produced by the Massachusetts Institute of Technology 2026 Terrascope Radio Class. While gathering sound for this story, we saw the sense of culture and community at Plaza Publica Santiago All Palmer Square in Caguas, Puerto Rico. Children giggling and running around fountains, old couples dancing hand in hand, and people nodding along to the music that reverberated throughout the square. This is the community, the culture that Ian, Josefina, Cristal, and so many more are committed to. Committed to bettering the future for the people and children dancing along to the music.
1: 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Iman Babiker, Stacy Chen, Stephanie Fisher, Liam Galt, James Holmes, Jocelyn Huang, Osadebamet John Nejo,

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2: You're listening to Sprouts, radio from the grassroots, a weekly program bringing you local radio productions of global interest. I'm Stacy from Terrascope Radio in Cambridge, Massachusetts. You just heard our piece, Turning the Table, stories about three people whose unconventional paths to agriculture help make Puerto Rico's food supply and the lives of its people more secure. In a minute, you'll hear another story about one person whose journey to farming came from his admiration for Puerto Rico's rich agricultural tradition. Terrascope Radio is a class developed by the MIT Terrascope Program, a learning community where students work together to tackle complex environmental and social problems. This year, we spent a semester researching and designing a proposal to reduce food insecurity in Puerto Rico. Then, in the spring, we traveled to Puerto Rico to meet and interview people involved in the food distribution system. And during our first night there, we coincidentally met Antonio Rosa at a restaurant where we had just eaten.
3: You can call me Tony.
4: Okay. I'm Liam. Nice to meet you.
2: We learned that he was a farmer.
4: So, like, what kind of stuff do you grow?
3: Pretty much everything that I grow. It's for me and my family, you know.
2: But then, he showed us a truck full of produce that he was delivering to the restaurant.
3: It's over there. It's full of oranges, plantains, bananas, and pineapples, you name it.
2: And he gave us a huge bag of oranges from it.
3: If you think that you ever have had a good orange, you have no idea what a good orange is. I'm telling you the truth. So this is the moment to try, like, a real deal orange. It's out of this world.
2: We were amazed by his generosity, but his enthusiasm about the oranges made us even more curious about where the produce came from and what was so special about it. He mentioned that the food he grows is pretty much all for his family. So we wanted to know, why was he at the restaurant with this giant truck of produce? We learned that he mainly runs a business that distributes food grown by small farmers, and similarly to Produce, upholds its promises to buy from farmers, especially for seasonal products that might have a harder time finding a market. As we were listening to him and his story about how he got into the business, he said one thing that shocked a lot of us.
3: I have maybe like 16, 17 years old, I mean years of working in the logistic industry. I pretty much quit a six-figure job, right, to move back to my island and start this business that I started. I knew the first day what I did, I went to my uncle Manolo to say, I want to work with you.
2: We asked Tony what brought him back to farming after all those years.
3: Well, it's a long story, though, but when I was a little kid, right, we were gathering in my family's farm in Morovis, Puerto Rico, and all the cousins were like hanging out and running around and all that, right? All of a sudden, my aunt asked us like what we wanted to be when we grow up, right? So, you know, all my cousins, they were saying like doctors or lawyers, whatever. And I do remember that I said that I want to be like Uncle Manolo. To describe Uncle Manolo, basically he's a hillbilly, you know, a mountain folk. It's that his way of looking is very wild, you know. So when I said that, I really said it, like, he's my hero, you know. So everybody started laughing at me because I said that. And the thing is that he was in this corner watching the whole thing, right? So you got a picture like him with a button-down open shirt with this pants up his knees, and he was like tight with a with a vine, and his eyebrows were like this long, like maybe like 4 inches long, very deep blue eyes, and like really wild kind of guy, right? So when he saw the whole situation that everybody was laughing at me because I said I want to be like him, he pretty much went, grabbed his guitar, and he made a pie forzado.

0: no translation for it in English. It's pie forzado means a given theme or a given subject to improvise in our folkloric music. So he took what I said, that I wanted to be like him, and start improvising. I mean, I'm telling you this story, I'm getting goosebumps. Anyway, so everybody started like singing all together and, you know, chanting the whole thing. And at the same time, he calmed down my shame. So it made me feel even more that I wanted to be like him.
1: Yeah.
0: So I got to tell this story because my relation, where it begins, it started right there since I was a little kid. And that was that right moment. I knew that I needed to work on something related to farming, or at least something with dealing with nature, you know.
2: So, having Uncle Manolo as his role model as he grew up instilled within Tony the long-lasting innate desire to go into agriculture and an awareness of the importance of agriculture to the island. Tony sees farmers as a part of the soul of Puerto Rican culture, and with that, he carries core beliefs about the importance of investing in local farmers, which is why his business model is so significant to him. And while investing so heavily in local farmers carries some risks, he gladly accepts them.
0: I'm committed to local produce. I'm committed to all the farmers. It's pretty much a peaceful way to make a revolution.
2: And with that, we had to go. After thanking Tony for his time, we headed back to our hotel and met to talk about the sound we had gathered that day. Remember the oranges that Tony gave us? We finally got to try them.
3: We're currently opening an orange. Oh, this is juice.
4: Oh.
3: It's
4: so orange.
5: I don't know about...
6: What'd you think of it?
7: The oranges were pretty good.
8: It's a little more sour and less sweet than a typical orange. It's very subtle and cultured, I would say. Maybe over the course of this week, we will try more types of oranges. Are you excited to try more oranges?
6: I'm excited to try more oranges.
2: That's it for Sprouts. You've been listening to Turning the Table. Three stories about people who are making Puerto Rico's food supply more secure, with a companion segment developed exclusively for Sprouts. Special thanks to the people and organizations that we spoke to in Puerto Rico. Music you heard included Georgia Overdrive, Puck in the Barn, Babble Babble Brook, Taudella, Louver, Lean Dream, and Arizona Moon from Blue Dot Sessions, and Me Cansé de Ser La Otra by India. The Sprouts theme music is Torpedoes on Tuesday by Poison Control Center. 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
9: Daily Report for Thursday, July 2nd, 2026. As Independence Day approaches with natural resources already stretched to their limits, statewide fire restrictions remain in effect for all Bureau of Land Management public lands. Fireworks remain strictly prohibited on all BLM lands in Oregon and Washington. Officials warn that individuals responsible for starting wildfires face up to $100,000 in fines, 12 months in prison, and liability for all firefighting suppression costs. More information on fire restrictions and closures can be found on the BLM website. Oregon Foundations and Les Schwab Tire Centers announced a partnership Tuesday to provide at least $1 million in wildfire preparedness support for rural communities. The initial commitment will facilitate response grants for nonprofits working to prepare communities and respond to wildfires. Les Schwab will contribute $100,000 worth of tires through its Tires for Purpose program. The in-kind donation addresses a critical, often overlooked need for rural fire departments. Also on Tuesday, a pair of federal judges struck down a Trump administration overhaul to a public service forgiveness program for student loans. In separate cases, judges ruled in favor of advocates who said the program risked becoming a tool for political retribution. Just in time for the holiday weekend, the Lake Billy Chinook Recreational Health Advisory has been downgraded to precaution levels. While toxin levels are now considered safe for most recreational use, a cyanobacteria bloom remains present. Toxin levels are still above the state's educational guideline values for dogs, and officials warn pet owners to keep animals away from areas where blooms are visible. Sadly, the Jefferson County Fair and Rodeo will not include a carnival this year. Bart Platt, the Jefferson County Event Complex Manager, said that the fair's annual carnival vendor cannot staff the event and chose to cancel. Quote, "Unfortunately, our carnival provider informed us that they are unable to attend this year's fair due to a shortage of workers," Platt said. Although fair organizers made many attempts to find another vendor, none were available. Any prepaid tickets can be reimbursed at the fairground's main office. Finally, the latest NPR PBS News Marist poll found that although American pride is strong, nearly one-third of Americans say that they are worried about the direction the U.S. is headed. About 83% of Americans believe the country has moved away from its, quote, founding principles. However, the majority of Americans think America's best days are yet to come. For KPOV, this has been the Daily Report, written and compiled by Marianne Hart and voiced by Javi Levy.
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Yeah, the genius of one Richard Betts. Yeah, love that song. The Allman Brothers, Blue Sky. You know, I was thinking about how to lead today's show off, and, you know, I looked out the window, and it was a gorgeous blue sky, and I thought, you know what, this might be a good sign to lead things off with. But there you go. The Allman Brothers, one of my favorite bands, and I think the first album I ever purchased was an Allman Brothers album, by the way, interestingly enough. Well, welcome to Backdoor Blues. I'm your host, Blue Dog, on this Thursday, unless, of course, you're listening to the midnight encore or Monday afternoon encore broadcast. Getting ready for 4th of July weekend coming up, and I've got a whole variety of cool songs to play. We've got some songs from David Clayton Thomas, songs from the band, Fabulous Thunderbird, Stevie Ray, R.L. Burnside, Nick Moss, Billy King, B.B. King and Billy Gibbons, Will Wild, Albert Cummings, Widespread Panic, and more. So stay tuned. It's going to be a fun show, and I hope wherever you are, you're out there doing something fun and listening to KPOV. Well, David Clayton Thomas passed away just recently on June 24th, age 84. Certainly so well known for his work in Blood, Sweat, and Tears. And I found a couple of songs that he did after Blood, Sweat, and Tears that I thought were appropriate for Backdoor Blues. And I'm going to play these to start off set number one. First one is Wild Women and Po' Boys by David Clayton Thomas here on 88.9 KPOV Bend.

Well, there you go. Fabulous Thunderbirds. Wrap it up. Yeah, from, let's see, what album was that from? Tough Enough came out in 1986. You know, I have my different glasses with me today, so it's a little hard to see the monitor from this distance. So hopefully this will all work out. But if I happen to misstate a few things, I'm sure you guys will catch me. But yeah, prior to Fabulous Thunderbirds, we had Forest McDonald Band going back to Memphis. And that was from their Blues in a Bucket album, came out in 2020. And then prior to that, we heard a couple of David Clayton Thomas songs. First one was Stormy Monday Blues from his Combo album, came out in 2016. And then we started the set with Wild Women and Po' Boys from his 2005 release, Aurora. Well, we had a great time last Friday night at the Beatles sing-along, and I just want to thank everybody who came out for that. It was a terrific success for the station. We raised quite a bit of money. It's probably been our most successful fundraiser in many, many years, and it was just so much fun to see so many happy, smiling, and singing folks out there. It was a blast, and I sure hope we can do it again next year. And I just want to say again thanks to the Commonwealth for hosting us, and thanks to the seven bands who donated their time to perform at our fundraiser. So there you go. Well, I'm going to play a couple of songs by the band to start off this next set, and the first one is one of my favorites. It's called Don't Do It on 88.9 KPOV Bend.

She asked me why. I just went on and told her. She asked me why. I just went on and told her. She asked me why. I just went on and told her. She asked me why. I just went on and told her.

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1: 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All right.

0: right. Cedric Burnside, a little Hill Country Blues there. Yeah, Cedric is one of 35 grandchildren of the great R.L. Burnside. And he has 32 great-grandchildren. Yeah, quite a legacy for R.L. And Cedric has really turned into quite a performer in his own right. He's a Grammy-winning artist, first Hill Country blues artist to win a Grammy Award, interestingly enough. And I had the pleasure of interviewing Cedric a couple of years ago on Backdoor Blues when he played in town. And what a down-to-earth, humble, enjoyable individual Cedric is. And it was such a treat to have a chance to interview him. And that was a request from Carol, which, interestingly enough, fits right in, because I had R.L. Burnside already queued up to play, who we heard prior to Cedric with his It's Bad You Know song from All Men Are Liars album that came out in 1998. So it was a great little segue there. And then before that, we heard The Band featuring Eric Clapton, Further On Up the Road. That was from the Last Waltz album. And then we started things off with The Band again with Don't Do It. And you can find that on their Best of The Band. Well, I've got a couple messages, and I'll be right back.
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0: Yeah, and that Source Weekly poll is live. It's going to be live until July 12th. So we would love to win 4 years in a row and, as usual, need your help to do it. So check that out. And let's get KPOV with 4 years in a row, which we have never done before. All right. And then the Waterfront Blues Fest, there are some great, great artists that are on tap. They're going to be performing over in Portland, and we're going to be streaming that live starting this afternoon at 2 o'clock, and it's going to run through the weekend. So check that out. It's really a treat that we're able to do that with our partner radio station KBOO over in Portland. Well, I think we're ready for some Stevie Ray Vaughan here with Tightrope on 88.9 KPOV Bend.

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Yeah, there you go. Nick Moss, 312 Blood, from his Lucky Guy album, came out in 2019. And 312, by the way, that's the area code for Chicago, in case you're not familiar with the Windy City. Then before that, we heard Salesian Hammond Group with Salesian Jam. And that was from their Coming Home album, came out in 2020. Then before that, we heard Tired of Your Jive, B.B. King and Billy Gibbons, from the album that came out in 2014, B.B. King and Friends. We started things off with Stevie Ray Vaughan and Double Trouble with Tightrope, from the classic album In Step that came out in 1989. 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We love providing you with ongoing music and entertainment 24/7. Well, we are going to, let's see here, start off this next set. Actually, this whole next set is kind of political songs. You know, I sprinkle those in now and again. I let the music do the talking. I'm not going to get into it myself. But, you know, I pulled together a collection of songs. We've got July 4th coming up. We're looking at our 250th birthday, and also looking around our country and everything that's going on. And I don't know, I put some songs together that I thought might be a good theme for where we are right now. So we're going to start things off with Harold Youngrell Davenport, this young kid from Mississippi, covering a classic Bob Dylan song, Masters of War, 88.9 KPOV Bend.

Yeah, we're currently listening to Colin Linden with Don't Let Go, and this song includes Luther Dickinson, Rachel Davis, and Ruby Amanfu. And then before that, we heard Dion with Van Morrison and Joe Louis Walker on that album, or that song, I Got Nothing. And that's from the album I Got Nothing, same name, obviously. And then we started, or before that, we heard Will Wilde with Gypsy Woman. And that was from his album Blues Is Still Alive. That came out in 2025. And then we started things off with the Blind Willie McTell song, Statesboro Blues, by Gregor Hilden and Richie Arndt. And by the way, that song was written in 1928, so it is almost 100 years old and still sounds great. Love listening to it. Well, hey, thanks for listening to Backdoor Blues. We've got three songs to go, and we're going to move into the Pontchartrain Singers with She Don't Know. And then we're going to hear a little Albert Cummings, and we're going to finish things off with the Igor Prado Band. But I'll be back in a minute. But let's get started with Pontchartrain Singers with She Don't Know.

Hey, well, thanks for listening to another Backdoor Blues. Have a great 4th of July weekend. We will see you next week. We're going to finish up today's show with the Igor Prado Band. They're from Brazil, and they do a great job on this slow blues number. So stay tuned for the feast. And then, the feast from 12 to 2, and then starting at 2 o'clock, running all the way to 10 o'clock tonight, is our live broadcast from the Waterfront Blues Fest over in Portland. So enjoy. It's also going to be on tomorrow and Sunday. So check that out. And again, have a great weekend. We'll see you next week. 88.9 KPOV Bend.

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Okay. Welcome, everybody, to The Feast. You're listening to Backdoor Blues. Thank you for staying involved. KPOV this Thursday afternoon. I'm your host, Jer Bear. And like I said, listening to 88.9 on your FM dial, kpov.org, on the internet, or on the app. If you got the app, it's a wonderful thing to have. And from this first song, maybe you can tell, we're going to feast on some American music today. I think I have selected all American artists today. Although I didn't double check some of them, but I think so. And we're just going to explore just how vibrant our 250-year-old country is. And we just listen to the Violent Femmes there, I believe, from Wisconsin, Middle America. So, yeah, American music there. From their album, Why Do Birds Sing, from 1991. Pretty much the heyday for the Violent Femmes, I think. All right, and we're going to start off with something brand new. Just dropped last week from a friend of the show, Phoebe Bridgers, from her album. Well, actually, what is the name of the album? I'm going to let you know after the song plays. But here's Lost Boys, brand new from Phoebe. And then we'll hear some Seeger in this set as well.

0: Phosphorescent there, New Birth in New England, from his 2018 album, C'est la Vie. You're listening to KPOV 88.9 Bend, Oregon. And this is The Feast, and I'm your host, Jer Bear. Thanks for tuning in, everyone. And we also had in that set Bob Seger, the one and only, doing Roll Me Away from his album, The Distance, from 1982. And a pair of geniuses, really, to start off the program today. Linda Segarra from Hooray for the Riff Raff, doing Snake Plant from her album, her masterpiece, really, The Past is Still Alive, from 2024. And brand new from Phoebe Bridgers. I forgot to tell you the name of her new album is going to be. I know it's coming out in, I think, at the end of August. But I'm still trying to figure out what the name of the new album is. I still don't know. It's just impossible to find out these days. I know it. It's called Lost Weekend, and I actually know the official day. It's coming out August 14th. So that'll be something to look forward to. Maybe she'll drop another song before that. But that one, to start off the show, was Lost Boys. Pretty nice little tune there from friend of the show, Phoebe. Listening to, we're feasting on American music, American artists today in honor of the 4th of July coming up on Saturday. And I'm going to play you a little message here. Well, actually, I'll read you a little message since you're definitely enjoying the feast right now. 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We certainly love our listeners. And we're going to hop right in after this message. We're going to hear some Del the Funky Homo Sapien right after this.
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2: 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Ladies and gentlemen, I forgot my favorite man sitting over there. His name is
3: Mr. Doubleina, Mr. Bob Doubleina. 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
1: That's right. 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Right now you're tuned in to the feast, and I'm your host, Jer Bear. We're feasting on American artists today, and we have the Velvet Underground doing rock and roll. That's from Loaded back in 1970. Mac Miller with a posthumous release. $5 Pony Rides, 2025. They released that one from the album Balloonerism. I'm not really sure who's in charge of releasing those, but yeah, that's a release after the fact for Mac. And we had Weird Al before that with Amish Paradise from his album Bad Hair Day, 1996. Remember that came out. Instant classic there. And Mr. Dabalina from I Wish My Brother George Was Here from Del the Funky Homo Sapien back in 1991. And I learned that's Bob Dabalina is that's a sample from a Monkees song. Apparently the Monkees were connecting through San Antonio and heard that name over the loudspeaker, Bob Dabalina. It's a pretty memorable name. Well done, Monkees. All right, we're going to keep going. Some Americans. Here's a pretty good representation of an American here. Father John Misty, here's Goodbye, Mr. Blue.

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0: All right. It's KPOV 88.9, KPOV Bend, Oregon. And you're listening to The Feast. I'm your host, Jer-Bear. We're at the top of the hour here. Got a little Coltrane going in the background. Jazz. Proud American jazz musician, John Coltrane. I love Supreme. I don't know anything about jazz, but I know that sounds... This sounds pretty groovy, doesn't it? I think so. And in that last set, heard some American music there. I, Jonathan, the album I, Jonathan, Jonathan Richman's solo album. That song, That Summer Feeling. I always like to listen to that in the summertime. And we had American Dream from LCD Sound System from the album American Dream. It's kind of back in 2017. Yeah. And Father John Misty kicked off that last set before the top of the hour with Goodbye, Mr. Blue. It's kind of a melancholy set there on the feast, even for me. But we're going to try to kick it up a notch here. We're going to take Coltrane down. And we're going to start off this next set with some Tyler, the Creator. Yes.
1: You are the light. It's not on you, it's in you. Don't you ever in your life dim your light for nobody.

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1: And welcome back to The Feast. I'm your host, Jer Bear. Every Thursday afternoon from 12 to 2. And yeah, I'm here today on this 4th of July almost weekend. We got the Live Blues Fest from broadcast live from Portland coming up next at 2. So yeah, if you're looking around for Day Tripper or Audio Rays, Jazz and Jambalaya, Left of the Dial. Nope, not this weekend, folks. Different kind of Thursday. We're going to hear some blues, some live blues from Portland on KPOV for the rest of the day. And what we just heard before this, though, we're feasting on kind of American legends, really, today in honor of the 4th of July. We had Tina Turner there with I Don't Want to Fight from her mega album, What's Love Got to Do with It? And yesterday's little GNR there from Use Your Illusion 2. Pretty monumental record for yours truly there. 1991 double record there. And we had Cher before that, just like Jesse James from her album, Heart of Stone, back in 1989. Doobies, Minute by Minute, from the album Minute by Minute, 1978. And we started off with Tyler, the Creator, featuring Daniel Caesar on that one. It's from the album Chromacopia. When did that one come out? Back in 2024, 2 years ago. That song, Saint Chroma. Kind of a unique artist there, Tyler, the Creator. What are we doing next? I thought I did... I'm going to do like a Bottle Blonde, maybe a Bottle Blonde set. I don't know if these qualify as Bottle Blondes, but not Natural Blonde set coming up here. What are we going to start with? Friend of the show, Taylor Swift.

Madonna here on 88.9 KPOV on The Feast. And I'm your host, Jer Bear. A little ray of light from the album, Ray of Light, back in 1998, that one. And we had the Chicks before that, back when they were the Dixie Chicks, Not Ready to Make Nice. Their album, Taking the Long Way. That was like a 2006 release. And we had Blondie doing Dreaming from Eat to the Beat. And we started off that Unnatural Blonde set there, Taylor Swift and The Way I Loved You from Fearless. I kind of started to play the Taylor Swift's original albums now that she owns them. I feel like I can go back to those. Kind of avoiding the Taylor's versions. I don't know why, but yeah, there's just something a little more magical about the originals. All right. We got 1, 2, 3. I think we can do like 4 more songs here before we go live to Portland, Oregon. The Waterfront Blues Fest starting at 2 p.m. today on KPOV. Yeah, I'm going to play a couple more songs here and then I'll shout at you one more time. I'm going to play a little promo here and then we're going to launch. Well, I'll be right back. Yeah.

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1: Yeah, a couple great shows there, KPOV. And we're going to continue here our feast on American artists. And sometimes, I was going to save this one, but I'm going to just play it right now. Sometimes you just have to hold on.

Etta James there on 88.9 KPOV. That A Sunday Kind of Love off her 1960 release, At Last. And we had the Yeah Yeah Yeahs before that with Date with the Night from Fever to Tell back in 2003. And we started off with a little Wilson Phillips, self-titled Wilson Phillips album from 1990. That was Hold On to kick off that set. Thank you for listening, everybody. This has been Jer-Bear, and you've been listening to The Feast. Stick around for the Waterfront Blues Festival coming up next at 2. I think it's going 2 to 10 for the next, I want to say, 3 days. Live from Portland. It's the KBOO broadcast, the community radio station in Portland, Oregon. And yeah, they'll be rocking coming up here in about 6 minutes or so. And so I thought I'd take us out with some blues of our own. We're gonna play some Gary Clark Jr. here to finish off The Feast. Here's Bright Lights. Have a great week, everybody.

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It's the title track. It's called Kingdom Come.

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0: Armageddon at the 2026 Waterfront Blues Festival. I thought of a joke on the way over here. What do you call a guy who hangs out with some of the best guitar players in the world? That's right, Timber Blakely. Dawson wins a hat. I'm going to turn it over to Kevin Self, who's going to entertain us some more. Ladies and gentlemen, say hello to my friend Kevin Self. Ladies and gentlemen, say hello to my friend Chad Rupp. Once again, ladies and gentlemen, say hello to my drummer friend Quinn Hansen. Now we're going to give it over to Kevin to tell you a story about his dating life.
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